0: This is Today Explained.
1: Will Staken, national politics correspondent for Politico. The DSA feels like a big deal right now. What's going on?
2: I keep hearing it's DSA summer, which seems to be the trend, at least online. And yeah, I mean, DSA is coming off Tuesday night, which was maybe their biggest kind of win of the primary season so far, with Mela Kyros, you know, knocking off a nearly 30-year incumbent in Daggett.
3: Denver voters of all ages, of all races, of all religions sent a clear message. We will not wait!
2: But it's kind of been like a string of victories we've seen over the past few months, where starting a few months ago, where Chris Rabb in Pennsylvania had a big win, and then that kind of transitioned into a week ago, where these candidates in New York, kind of shocking the world and really putting the stamp on the primary season for Democrats, ousting even incumbents.
4: Tonight, we haven't just won an election. We have declared that this movement is durable.
5: No longer will we accept a politics that throws scraps at us and acts as if we should be grateful for them.
2: Really kind of showing the power of what the left flank of the party is looking to flex in this primary season. And I think the question is moving forward was how far outside of kind of like places like New York City can this leftist insurgent, how much success can they actually have? At least in Denver, a huge showing where, like I said, a 30-year incumbent was just, you know, kicked out of Congress.
1: What does the DSA want? What is their platform? What do they believe? What are their main talking points?
2: Yeah, I think their platform in terms of policy, you know, is maybe not going to surprise folks. These are Democratic socialists, so they want Medicare for all. They really push for strong unions and labor rights. They push for affordable housing. But I think one thing that's really resonating with folks that I talk to is their stance, their pro-Palestinian rights stance, their opposition to U.S. military aid to Israel.
4: I will continue to call for Palestinian liberation. We will stand up to the genocide. We'll refuse to abide by apartheid, and we will use our money to improve lives here instead of destroy them abroad.
3: And no, we will not wait to end the genocide in Palestine.
2: I think those are kind of the big platforms. And also just, like I said, a larger affordability. When you talk to DSA candidates or members, a lot of what you hear is they want to put the working class forward.
5: No longer will we accept anything less than respect and a seat at the table that our labor built.
6: We know that no matter where you live, working people are struggling with the cost of living crisis. And in each of these campaigns and each of these candidacies, I see champions who would not only be partners of our affordability agenda in Washington, but also help to lead our party in a new direction where we understand that at the heart of everything we do must be the dignity of working class people that for too long have been in the rearview mirror of the Democratic Party.
2: And I think it's not only just a policy, but it's also the way it's wrapped in this anti-establishment fighter brand.
1: How ideological is the DSA? We keep hearing this term sewer socialism, and yeah. I think that suggests something about the things that they want to get done, maybe versus the things that they believe. But how ideological is this group?
2: If you talk to them, I think they're very ideological, very policy forward. They want to get these, you know, not only do they want to get these policies enacted, but I think they believe in the long game when you talk to them. They understand that it's about moving the Overton window. You know, in terms of are they ideological, they also know that they are working with a little bit of house money now because of how disliked and in the gutter the Democratic brand largely is right now. And I think while you see folks like on the right using the fact that these are DSA candidates and it's socialism and, you know, using that as thinking it's going to, you know, hurt them.
7: They use the word social democrat because it sounds so nice, but it's really communism you're talking about.
8: Okay, here's just a sample of what they're about. They put this on paper. They're saying the quiet things out loud. Abolish the Electoral College, replace the two-party system with a multi-party democracy.
2: In a primary, I think they wear that as a badge of honor. They get to point at the establishment Democrats and say, yeah, I'm not with Hakeem Jeffries. I am not an establishment Democrat. And, you know, that helps them. It gives them a little bit of street cred, at least in a primary. We'll have to see how that plays out in a general election, obviously, in some of these closer battleground states. But right now, I mean, it is a brand that's both policy and the fact that it's, running against the Democratic brand, which is in the gutter for a lot of folks. I think that's what they see as a plus. What I think you're going to see is, while you might not see DSA candidates in places like, you know, purple or especially red states, I think you're going to see a lot of candidates mimicking that fighter anti-establishment style as much as possible, which is clearly there's so much hunger, at least in the Democratic primary, for that.
1: Yeah, we heard this week, or we saw some reporting this week, that Kamala Harris has reached out to Zohran Mamdani, indicating that she at least is interested in what he and his have going on. But it's still notable that some of these DSA candidates are being criticized by both mainstream Democrats and Republicans. James Carville said the other day, you know, more or less, he doesn't want them in his tent. And I think that came down to some tweets from the New York winner, Daria Lisa Avila Chevalier.
0: She has attacked interracial relationships in the American flag. Lady, I ain't in the same party as you. I'm sorry. I'm just not. And I actually do think it's time for Democrats to talk the S word, schism. I really do.
1: What do you make of their ability to polarize?
2: In a primary, I think they like that. You know, I think they want to polarize people, that especially the old guard of folks that had been telling, especially younger voters for so long, wait your turn, don't be so loud, don't go so far as Medicare for All. I think they, number one, that's part of what they want to do. They want to, like, you know, fight back against those kinds of folks. They look at the Kamala Harris campaign. And when I'm talking to these kinds of candidates and these kinds of voters and folks on the ground and surrogates, you know, they were completely turned off by the Kamala Harris campaign. The Kamala Harris campaign that embraced Liz Cheney, that embraced, you know, a lot of folks that for the left flank of the base would never want to be associated with, in order to broaden the tent. Sure. I mean, That's what they were doing to try to win the election. But for them, I think they felt like they weren't getting Kamala Harris's ear and the Democratic Party's ear in terms of major issues like Israel or Medicare for All, or really wanting to push her to the left. And so I think right now they want to kind of throw a Molotov cocktail into the party and just say, we're blowing this up. And so if it's going to ruffle feathers, so be it. I think a big test for this movement is going to be Michigan, the Michigan Senate race with Abdul Sayed. I think that is going to be a huge test for where this insurgent energy can go.
9: We need Democrats who are willing to take the fight to Donald Trump, who are willing to take a fight to the system that created Donald Trump, and are willing.
1: So you reported that the DSA has ambitions to run a candidate in the 2028 primary. Tell me about is that candidate chosen yet? Do we know who it is? And how are they trying to figure this out?
2: They view 2028, the presidency, as like a gigantic opportunity. They don't play cute. They're straight up saying, like, you work fine. We're looking for a candidate right now. And I think they really see 2028 on the backs of Mamdani's rise with Bernie Sanders, with the potential of AOC presidential run. They view that as a huge opportunity. And what they're doing right now is DSA is actually, they're sending, you know, hundreds of surveys out to all their members across the country, surveying them, asking them, who should DSA endorse? What are you looking for in a candidate? You know, what are the things that you want that are deal breakers? And they're going to collect all those. I'm hearing it's going to be like potentially hundreds of thousands of pages of research, which seems very on brand for them, maybe. Right. And I think they're going to put that all together and in September come to a decision and see who they're going to endorse. And another thing that's kind of bittersweet when I talk to them is that they found this kind of gem in Zohran Mamdani, who they view, and I think a lot of people view, as kind of a like once in a lifetime political generational talent, and he can't run for president.
10: I noticed that you're turning 35 soon, right?
2: In a few months, yes.
10: So you now hit one of the constitutional requirements to run for president. But there's another one that says you have to be a natural born citizen. You were not born here.
2: Yes.
10: But do you think that's a that's something that should be changed in the Constitution. It would take an amendment, but do you think that we should change that?
11: No.
10: No?
11: I think the Constitution looks good the way it is.
10: Just the way it is.
11: Just the way it is. I'm very excited to focus on New York City, but thank you for reminding me of my upcoming
10: 35 years old. 35 years old. All right.
11: Yes, sir.
2: And so I imagine he will be deeply involved in finding out who that person is, but also campaigning for them. But it's not going to be Mamdani. And when I was talking to the DSA members, they were even saying, like, you know, they laugh, and there's like an ongoing joke inside DSA where they're like, we should just run Mamdani anyways. Like, let's just cause a constitutional crisis and just see what happens. And one of the DSA chair was like, I think people are joking, but I also think a lot of people aren't really joking. Obviously, I don't think that's going to happen, but to the point of like trying to find someone, that work's already being done.
1: Politico's Will Staken. When we come back, we're going straight to the source. A DSA co-chair joins me to talk about policy, ideals, and reality, bad tweets, Israel, and 2028.

0: I'm Marianne Navarro, and here's what's featured right now on TPR.org. SAPD Chief William McManus pushes up his retirement for a private gig with Pearl. Kerr County's new flood siren activation plan is a work in progress. And find out what's going on in San Antonio this 4th of July weekend. Check out those headlines and more on TPR.org. That's also where you can find many of our stories translated in Spanish.
1: I'm Deirdre Saravia. 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This Saturday is Independence Day, so a look at this day of celebration. Amongst upcoming events and festivals, there's a Star Festival in Japan, a chariot event in India, and the denizens of Papua New Guinea have a huge cultural event. 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
2: I'm Yvette Benavides on the next episode of the Book Public Podcast, my conversation with author Ruth Ozeki about the story collection, The Typing Lady. 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

0: This week on Texas Matters, 1 year after the tragic flash flood on the Upper Guadalupe River that took over 117 lives, why were local officials caught off guard when the rains came and the flooding hit? The region is called Flash Flood Alley, and there's a long history of tragic flooding on the river. What happened? 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
1: Hello, this is Nathan Cohn inviting you to our next Cinema Tuesday screening, Mr. Smith Goes to Washington, starring Jimmy Stewart as a freshman senator up against government corruption in the form of Senator Joseph Payne, played by Claude Rains. Nominated for 11 Academy Awards, the film won one for its original story. 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
1: I'm Marianne Navarro, and here's what's featured right now on TPR.org. SAPD Chief William McManus pushes up his retirement for a private gig with Pearl. Kerr County's new flood siren activation plan is a work in progress. And find out what's going on in San Antonio this 4th of July weekend. Check out those headlines and more on TPR.org. That's also where you can find many of our stories translated in Spanish.
2: Communities of color are reeling in the wake of a recent Supreme Court ruling that weakens the Voting Rights Act.
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0: I'm Marianne Navarro, and here's what's featured right now on TPR.org. SAPD Chief William McManus pushes up his retirement for a private gig with Pearl. Kerr County's new flood siren activation plan is a work in progress. And find out what's going on in San Antonio this 4th of July weekend. Check out those headlines and more on TPR.org. That's also where you can find many of our stories translated in Spanish.
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1: Stardate July 3rd. The next big meteor shower is weeks away, at least here on Earth. But some predictions say that a big shower could take place this weekend on the planet Venus, a result of the long-ago breakup of an asteroid. Regardless of where it takes place, a meteor shower happens when a planet flies through the orbital path of a comet or asteroid. Bits of rock and dust shed by the small body ram into the planet's atmosphere at high speed. They heat up and vaporize, forming the glowing streaks known as meteors. In this case, the source of the particles could be two asteroids. They have a similar composition and they follow similar paths around the Sun. A team of European astronomers recently plotted the orbits of the two bodies 100,000 years into the past. The study found that about 20,000 years ago, both asteroids passed especially close to the Sun many times. And the asteroids were so close to each other that they could have been one larger asteroid. Warmed by the Sun, the surface of the asteroid could have cracked and splintered. The way the asteroid heated up could have caused it to spin faster. The weakened asteroid then split apart, spewing debris into space. Venus periodically slips through this trail of debris, perhaps triggering a meteor shower. From Earth, only the brightest of those meteors might be visible through a telescope, streaking through Venusian skies. Today's program was made possible by Mercer Caverns in Calaveras County in California's historic gold country. More information at mercercaverns.net. For the McDonald's

0: Good morning, I'm Michelle Martin. In February, a volunteer at Britain's National Archives was cataloging the letters of an 18th century Royal Navy captain. He found a folded document that was categorized as, quote, another paper. He unfolded it. It said Declaration in big letters at the top. Turns out another paper was one of the earliest copies of the Declaration of Independence. It was printed to spread the news that the colonies had split from Britain. Now it will be displayed in Britain as part of their exhibition on the Revolution. It's Morning Edition.
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2: Many scientists believe we're in the midst of a sixth mass extinction, brought on by factors like climate change, deforestation, fishing, and hunting. The Texas-based company Colossal Biosciences claims its technology could help prevent some of those losses and even bring back long extinct species. For the new season of the Marketplace Climate Podcast, How We Survive, host Amy Scott got a virtual tour of their labs.
4: Oh my God, they're so cute. Do they have names?
5: Chip and Dale.
6: Inside a small glass cage, two mice are running around. They've got a little wooden house to play in, a water bottle, pretty much your typical mouse habitat. But these are not typical mice. They're kind of poofed up looking with shaggy golden hair.
5: Yeah, these are our woolly mice.
6: That's Ben Lamb, CEO of Colossal Biosciences. The company claims that using tiny bits of woolly mammoth DNA, preserved over thousands of years, they can use gene editing to bring the giant creature back. But they have to start small. Chip and Dale are sort of a proof of concept.
5: We identified core genes in the mammoth genome that relate to hair thickness, color, density, how it grows, and whatnot. And we applied all of those into the mouse equivalent of them.
6: Eventually, the company plans to edit genes in an Asian elephant, the mammoth's closest living relative, to create a modern-day mammoth.
7: The reality is that only mammoths get to decide what mammoths are, right? And they're not here to tell us anymore.
6: Jacqueline Gill is a paleoecologist at the University of Maine. She studies Ice Age ecosystems, including mammoths. Gill says she's deeply skeptical of breeding a genetically modified elephant and calling it a mammoth.
7: There's this whole constellation of unanswered questions about viability. Can we actually make a mammothy elephant that's mammothy enough? Impact. Will it do the things we think? And then ethics. Is this an okay thing to do?
6: Colossal has been valued at more than $10 billion. Backers include InQtel, the investing arm of the CIA. Colossal's CEO, Ben Lamb, says that investment could spur advances in human and animal healthcare and protecting endangered species.
5: Look, I think it's unethical not to do what we're doing. I don't think that human-caused climate events are going to slow down. And so I do think it's important that we have mitigation strategies against that, which includes de-extinction tools.
6: The company is also working with Dubai's Museum of the Future to create a bio vault for endangered species, a place to store genetic material so that no animal ever has to go the way of the mammoth.
2: That was Marketplace's Amy Scott. I'm Megan McCarty-Carino, and that's Marketplace Tech. This is APM.
8: This is Bird Note. At this time of year, a very young male Buick's wren is beginning to learn how to sing. Like a human baby, he'll babble while he experiments with sounds and learns how to organize phrases. The young Buick's wren is listening to the song of his father, who sings a crisp, well-defined song separated

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5: You're listening to Morning Edition on Texas Public Radio. Good morning. It's Friday, and Friday means StoryCorps. Coming up, the designer of today's American flag remembers the day he created it for a student project. Tune in to hear more on that in less than 5 minutes right here on TPR. Check out traffic. Some construction-related slowdowns on the far northeast side. Road work blocking the two right lanes at I-35 South at Evans. More construction at I-35 North between Whirlwind and Starlight. 78 in San Antonio, 74 in Kerrville, 80 in Del Rio. It's 521.
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2: 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The region is called Flash Flood Alley, and there's a long history of tragic flooding on the river. What happened? 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
4: 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Good morning. We've made it to the end of the work week. Looking at San Antonio roadways, a wreck that has been working on the far west side at Highway 90 East at 1604 has been cleared. Otherwise, no other issues reported besides construction, road work blocking the two right lanes at I-35 South at Evans. If you plan to be outside during this 4th of July weekend, make sure to bring some sunglasses and sunscreen. We're going to see some mostly sunny and hot conditions over the next few days with highs in the mid-90s and slightly hotter heat indices. 621 at TPR.
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6: It's Morning Edition from NPR News. I'm E. Martinez.
0: And I'm Michelle Martin. Good morning. As the United States celebrates 250 years since the signing of the Declaration of Independence, we've been exploring how the American experiment has lived up to its promise of life, liberty, and the pursuit of happiness. Today,

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2: Janie Martinez Gonzalez, CEO Webhead and co-founder of Quantum Realm Computing. I was real proud to be the first Mexican-American to establish a web development company first out of her home and then on the corner of Buena Vista in Colorado. And then the rest is history. So I've been leading Webhead for 30 years. The foundation of Webhead has been one, giving back to community, making sure it was positioned, and it always has been logistically in the inner city, close to colleges. I leveraged the talent from community colleges. I'm a big return on investment girl. You know, if this was Wall Street and you wanted to invest in an IPO, you know, you're going to get your biggest return investing in Allen Community College students. That'll be your biggest investment over buying a lottery ticket. It really is. When, again, you look at the stats and you look at how it's producing an incredible workforce, it's just a win-win situation.
1: This has been another Celebrate Opportunity story from the Alamo Colleges, whose support made this segment possible.
3: 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Good morning. Welcome to this Friday. No crashes to report on in San Antonio roadways at the moment, and some good news for those headed on the road today. No major closures are scheduled through July 6th because it'd be 4th of July holiday. 78 degrees this morning in San Antonio, 76 in Junction. Mostly sunny today with a high near 94, but it could feel as hot as 100 degrees outside. And it's going to rinse and repeat over the next few days. If you have outdoor 4th of July plans this weekend, keep in mind it's still going to be mostly sunny and hot with highs in the mid-90s. 644 at TPR.
4: Good morning, I'm Michelle Martin. In February, a volunteer at Britain's National Archives was cataloging the letters of an 18th century Royal Navy captain. He found a folded document that was categorized as, quote, another paper. He unfolded it. It said Declaration in big letters at the top. Turns out another paper was one of the earliest copies of the Declaration of Independence. It was printed to spread the news that the colonies had split from Britain. Now it will be displayed in Britain as part of their exhibition on the Revolution. It's Morning Edition.
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3: You're listening to Morning Edition on Texas Public Radio. I'm Marian Navarro. Houston's home to one of the largest West African populations in the country. And for many members of that community, the World Cup is more than just a soccer tournament. Houston Public Media's Sonia Kinyua reports how Houston's African diaspora is unifying around the game.
6: This is the moment Ghana scored the winning goal in its match against Panama. More than 50 Ghanaian fans at Bar Louie in Sugarland erupted into cheers.
7: Soccer is everything. It's a religion.
6: That's Moses Abuchi, a Ghana native who is now living in Houston. For him, this win is bigger than Ghana.
7: It doesn't matter whether it's Ghana is playing, if it's Nigeria is playing, Senegal is playing, you see the other African countries supporting each other.
6: It's a phenomenon that goes far beyond Houston. Nana Ozeapare, a historian of African history at Rice University, says it's a shared identity.
8: So there's a very strong sense of unity and Pan-African ideas when it comes to football.
6: Those sentiments are taking center stage this year. Africa made FIFA World Cup history this year when 10 nations qualified for the tournament. That includes Cape Verde, who made a stunning debut and surprised crowds when they tied with Spain, one of the top-ranked teams. For Nadine White, a Cape Verdean living in Houston, she says the game is finally putting her home on the map.
9: Just to know that a small country can definitely, like, have big dreams, and we can make it no matter what. And it's amazing that this is our first time, and, like, we've gone so far.
6: For the last three World Cup tournaments, there have only been five African countries included. The jump in representation has been decades in the making. Back in 1966, the BBC reported Ghana led a unified boycott protesting FIFA's qualification rules. Until then, FIFA required African contenders to enter a playoff round against winners of Asia or Oceania in order to qualify for the tournament. The boycott finally gave Africa more seats at the table. But when you watch the tournament today, African talent isn't isolated to those national teams. It's everywhere. And Ose Apari says for fans, heritage is the thread that connects them to the players.
8: When they see somebody who, let's just say, was born in Spain or born in England, but their grandparents can be traced to the continent, people in the continent say, oh, that's a Moroccan, that's a Ghanaian, that's a Malawian, because we believe that no matter how far removed you yourself might be physically from that place of home, that you are still one of us, you're still part of us.
6: Manasse Kwete is a native of the Democratic Republic of Congo, now living in Dallas. I met him at the grand opening of the country's pop-up consulate. He says soccer connects many children of immigrants to home.
0: When you have a lot of African countries coming to the U.S., it allows a lot of Africans that have never been to Africa, and even African Americans, to just, you know, pick a country to cheer for, to laugh, to see all type of cultural things.
6: That pride goes beyond the pitch. For many Africans, the World Cup is a chance to change how the continent is often portrayed in the media. Here's Ose Apari again.
8: Oftentimes, Africa is portrayed as a place of squalor, disease, where everyone's trying to leave because everything is so terrible. But I think you look at soccer, when they cover national teams and they show the cities, they show the people happy, celebrating goals together. They show where players are from.
6: The sporting event becomes a global microphone. It's a sentiment echoed by Madar Makobi. Makobi is also a Democratic Republic of Congo native who lives in Indiana. He traveled to Houston for the game.
10: It's bigger than the game. Like, the game, we enjoy it, but I think the game gives us a chance to have a voice that we don't have when it comes to politics. The game just opens up more doors for the rest of us.
6: A voice, he says, that doesn't need translation.
10: Everybody speaks a different language, and I think soccer is the language that connects all of us.
6: I'm Sonia Kinua in Houston.
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13: 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Liberty is too precious a thing to be buried in books, Miss Saunders. 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
1: Mr. Smith Goes to Washington is our next Cinema Tuesdays feature, screening at the Alamo Drafthouse Park North on July 7th. 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
3: You're listening to Morning Edition on Texas Public Radio. Welcome to this Friday morning. Coming up next, Cape Verde advanced to the knockout round after playing in its first ever World Cup. They're rewarded today with a matchup against the defending champion, Argentina. Tune in to hear more right here on TPR. It's been a quiet morning in traffic. No crashes to report, but some construction to keep in mind on the far northeast side. Construction work causing some slowdowns at I-35 North between Whirlwind and Starlight. 78 degrees this morning in San Antonio. The day is going to start off cloudy, then become mostly sunny with a high near 94 and a heat index of 100. Highs will remain in the mid-90s over the next few days. 651 at TPR.
14: This is Morning Edition from NPR News. I'm Michelle Martin.
15: And I'm A. Martinez. David and Goliath meet on a soccer pitch in Miami tonight. Cape Verde is a small African island nation that surprised everyone by making it to the World Cup for the first time ever and then qualifying for the knockout round. Their reward? Facing off against Argentina, the defending champion. And there can only be one winner. The losing team goes home. Here's NPR's Jasmine Gardst.
3: Cape Verde is being hailed as a Cinderella story. The smallest country to ever make it this far, guided in part by Vozinha, an extraordinary goalie. It's in large part thanks to him that Cape Verde has managed to tie every single game so far in the Cup, although they've only scored 2 goals. Unlikely heroes. Or so the story goes. Maher Mizahi is a sports journalist who reports on African football, and he says those who know Cape Verde know.
16: Cape Verde are a team that have really burst onto the scene in Africa over the last 10 years. What we've known on the continent is that they're no joke. They actually play good football.
3: I'm sitting outside Hazel's Cabo Rico, a food truck in Orlando, eating cachupa, a hearty stew with co-owner Hazel De Rosa, who is Cape Verdean. She has no doubts about the greatness of her team.
17: I don't think it's going to be a challenge, all right? I feel that our goalie is going to do amazing. Our defense is really good. It's Cape Verde or nothing.
3: Cape Verde has shown extraordinary defense, something called parking the bus. They basically create a wall of players in front of their amazing goalie, and it's very hard to create an effective attack or even get a shot at the goal. But this is the knockout round. Tying isn't going to be enough. They need to start scoring more. Argentina, on the other hand, is the reigning champion, led by one of the best players in the world, Lionel Messi. In Miami, at an Argentine fan rally, Alejandro Ricci has all but lost his voice, but he manages to say he came all the way from Buenos Aires.
18: No tengo entrada.
3: I don't even have tickets to the game, he says, but he wants to support the team. He says he thinks Argentina's got this, but Cape Verde's defense is serious business. And at a recent press conference, Argentine coach Lionel Scaloni agreed.
19: Es un rival duro que nos va a poner las cosas difíciles porque ya se la puso difícil a España, que es una de las favoritas, por más que haya merecido ganar España.
3: They are a tough rival, he says. Spain couldn't beat him, Uruguay couldn't beat him, Saudi Arabia couldn't beat him. They're going to make it hard for us. If Cape Verde's weak spot is attack, Argentina's is what fans call Messi dependencia, a Messi dependency problem. They are a well-oiled machine, and they've been high scorers in this tournament, but when you have one of the best players in the world, you inevitably rely on him a lot. He's already scored 6 times in this World Cup and now holds the all-time record for most goals, 19. Now, whatever the outcome is later tonight, De Rosa says getting this far is already a major achievement for Cape Verde.
17: I know a lot of people say, oh, you guys are not even winning. What are you guys celebrating? It's not about winning or losing. It's the fact that we're making it to the other round and we're putting the name on the map.
3: Regardless of the final results, young Cape Verdean kids will get to dream big soccer dreams from now on. And dreaming big has made Cape Verde huge. Jasmine Garst, NPR News, Miami.
14: As the U.S. counts down to the big 250th birthday, plenty of towns are planning fireworks and parades. Bristol, Rhode Island claims credit for starting that tradition. Bristol's annual 4th of July celebration started in 1785, just 2 years after the end of the Revolutionary War. From Ocean State Media, David Wright reports.
20: The town crier, in a tri-cornered hat, officially opened Bristol's proudest local tradition on Flag Day, kicking off nearly 3 weeks of events ahead of the 4th of July.
21: We're just a patriotic town, the most patriotic town.
20: Donna Shabbat is one of 100 local volunteers who serve on the Bristol 4th of July committee. It's her job to organize the floats. They have 36 this year, all homemade. Labors of love.
21: They're not like Macy's. They're not like the Tournament of Roses, obviously. But people put their heart and soul into making their floats.
20: One of her favorites pays tribute to fallen heroes.
21: Boots on the ground.
22: Describe it.
21: One of our Bristolians, her brother died. And she does it in memory of her brother. All the soldiers that have died, they put all their boots with flags.
22: Oh my gosh.
21: And roses, they put roses in it. It's heart-wrenching. but it's a crowd pleaser too.
20: Bristol is a picture postcard New England town perched on Narragansett Bay. The clapboard houses and shop fronts all dressed up with patriotic bunting. Even the double yellow line down the middle of Hope Street turns red, white, and blue for the parade route. For Jen Little, the 4th of July is a family tradition. Her mom was on the parade committee. Now she is too. She says the focus is never political, even though elected officials, including the governor, are expected to attend.
2: People who come to Bristol to celebrate the Bristol 4th of July are here to celebrate together our freedoms.
4: Everybody's red, white, and blue.
2: Everybody's red, white, and blue.
20: Which is not to say they're naive.
21: I'm a proud American, and I have big concerns about the country.
20: Again, Donna Shabbat.
21: Yeah, I'm scared, because it's never been like this before. I don't like the division. It has to be fixed.
20: She says that's what makes this event so important, a time to set aside politics and celebrate community. For NPR News, I'm David Wright in Bristol, Rhode Island.
14: This is Morning Edition from NPR News. Our theme music was inspired by BJ Lederman. I'm Michelle Martin.
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4: You're listening to Morning Edition on Texas Public Radio. We've made it to the end of the work week. A few issues just starting to pop up in traffic this morning. On the south side, a collision has the right shoulder blocked at I-35 North at South Cross Boulevard. A stalled vehicle off to the right shoulder at Highway 90 East at 151. Another stall reported on the far north side at 281 North at Thousand Oaks. That again is off to the right shoulder. 78 degrees this morning in San Antonio. The day is going to start off cloudy, then gradually become mostly sunny with a high near 94 and a heat index of 100. 721 at Real, Reliable, Texas Public Radio.
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0: 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I'm A. Martinez.
6: And I'm Michelle Martin. 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
2: 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Good morning. Welcome to this Friday. 78 degrees right now in San Antonio and Del Rio. It's 75 degrees in Junction at the moment. It's going to be mostly sunny today with a high near 94, but it could feel as hot as 100 outside. Mostly clear tonight with a low around 75. You're going to see some mostly sunny and hot conditions over the next few days with highs in the mid-90s and slightly hotter heat indices. You may want to bring some sunglasses and sunscreen with you for any outdoor 4th of July plans. A check of traffic, crews have cleared the wreck that had been at I-35 North at South Cross Boulevard. Several stalled vehicles still on the roadways at I-35 South at Walters and Highway 90 East at 151. 744 at Real, Reliable, Texas Public Radio.
3: Good morning, me Martinez. A small town in Quebec, Canada called Terrasse-Vaudreuil is the first to sign the Universal Declaration of the Rights of Trees. It was drawn up in France about 7 years ago. Now, the signature isn't symbolic. Trees in the town are now recognized as living beings with rights, and any city planning has to prioritize their protection. So, if you're on a walk, you bump into a tree, it'd be polite to say, "Excuse me, tree." It's Morning Edition.
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2: 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Good morning. I'm Marianne Navarro. Tomorrow marks 1 year since catastrophic flooding struck two neighboring parts of the Texas Hill Country. Major recovery efforts followed along the Upper Guadalupe River, where at least 130 people died. But along nearby Sandy Creek, where 9 people were killed, survivors say the response has been far more limited. TPR's David Martin Davies reports.
5: It's been almost a year since the July 4th flood, and Juliet and Scott Weldon are watching construction begin to rebuild their home.
6: So we are. That's my house, and that's where it happened.
5: Their new house is on the site of where their old home stood on the banks of the Guadalupe River. But this time, it'll be raised 8 feet. It should stand up to flood waters like what came last July 4th.
6: In the dark, we watched the water enter our home, and the floors buckled, the furniture floated, rooms began collapsing, and the water kept rising.
5: The current pushed the two out of the house. They managed to cling to a large bush while they watched their neighborhood ripped apart. And now the Weldons are rebuilding with a lot of help.
6: It doesn't come easy. The local community, there's a lot of love, compassion, kindness, generosity. But the first responders, really, for our needs at that moment are the churches, private sectors, not the government, no one.
5: Juliet figured out how to navigate the bureaucracies of disaster recovery, and they received the maximum amount from FEMA, $46,600. But other checks arrived from faith-based groups, foundations, and community organizations.
6: It strengthened my faith to humanity and the love of people.
5: It was a similar but very different story of a flood disaster nearby in Sandy Creek.
7: The morning of July 5th, you would be probably 15, 20 feet underwater right now where we're standing. Like I said, my house, that telephone pole all the way in the back, the water was 10 foot up that pole. It's hard to fathom.
5: Ashley Willis lives with her family on a fresh herb farm that is divided by Sandy Creek southwest of Austin. The spring-fed creek is normally docile, but just after midnight on July 5th, the same storm that flooded the Guadalupe River hit and turned the creek into a raging river.
7: My house was behind this tree, and it floated 10 feet.
5: 9 people died in the Sandy Creek flood. About 200 homes were damaged. Family and friends who had gathered for a festive 4th of July instead huddled on high ground in the dark and watched by the illumination of lightning, rising water, and wondered if they would survive.
7: And as horrifying as all of that sounds, easiest part of this whole ordeal was that night.
8: Yeah.
5: Ashley's mother, Brandy Gerstner, says they've been struggling to recover ever since.
8: We got deserted.
5: 4 weeks after the flood, Willis testified to the Texas Select Committee on Disaster Preparedness and Flooding.
9: They are marking people found when they find their body parts. And then they are not coming back to find the rest of these people. I found a hip and a leg on my property.
5: Willis says she's not received money from FEMA. They had FEMA flood insurance, but they're in a dispute over the payout. NPR reached out to FEMA to get details about what they provided to flood victims and the overall rebuilding effort, but we didn't receive a response. So the rebuilding is on hold. Support has come mostly from volunteers. Willis says she's glad the Guadalupe River victims are getting help, but those along Sandy Creek would also like to be remembered. As for Juliet and Scott Weldon, they plan to move into their new home in October. For NPR News, I'm David Martin Davies in Kerrville.
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2: You're listening to Morning Edition on Texas Public Radio. Coming up, gamers have been waiting more than a decade for the next installment of the Grand Theft Auto video game series. Pre-orders began last week, and one report suggests it brought in $1 billion in money just 1 hour after launch. Tune in to hear more of that story next on Marketplace Morning Report. In traffic, just one problem reported. That's a collision that's blocking the right shoulder at 281 South at Jones Maltzberger. Crews have cleared the wreck at I-35 North at South Cross Boulevard. It's mostly cloudy, 78 degrees this morning in San Antonio. The day's going to start off mostly cloudy, then gradually become sunny for a high near 94 today. 751 at Real, Reliable, TPR.
14: The economic booms and busts of the 20th century, and what could be the biggest media release of all time.
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16: From Marketplace in Washington, I'm Kimberly Adams. This week, we've been looking back at some of the defining moments that have shaped the American economy over the last 250 years. Yesterday, we left off in the midst of the Roaring Twenties, a period of rapid growth after World War I. But as Professor William J. Collins points out, economic trouble was already brewing beneath the surface.
17: You know, but things in the 1920s were already kind of weak in some sectors. The farming sector was struggling, and that was still an important part of the American economy in the 1920s.
14: Then the stock market crashed in October of 1929, devastating America's economy and its people. Millions lost their jobs, waited in bread lines for food, or lived in shanty towns, often called Hoovervilles. Eventually, the government, under the command of newly elected President Franklin Roosevelt, swept in with a series of policies starting in 1933. Jobs and agriculture programs, banking reforms. Packaged together, they were called the New Deal. And the sweeping changes made lasting changes to the American economy.
17: There are a bunch of reforms, like big reforms, that happened in the 1930s. There are things that we sort of take for granted today, but were novel at the time. Like all of the stuff in the Social Security Act, for instance.
14: And it wasn't just those social programs that gave the economy a boost. World War II and the vast infrastructure required to supply the Allied fighting force was a grim driver of growth and economic mobility for some.
17: And especially after the U.S. joins the war at the end of 1941, labor markets get super tight. That led to increasing wages for everyone, but especially for folks who tended to be at the lower end. Or jobs that tended to be at the lower end of the pay scale before, they tend to get pulled up quite a bit. And it's also pulling a lot of women out of, say, domestic service jobs and into other kinds of work.
14: So coming off the heels of the war, there was significant prosperity.
17: You know, there is this period between like 1940 and 1970 where things look pretty good in retrospect. You know, there wasn't just like a lot of income growth, but it was spread throughout the income distribution in a way that was novel.
14: Professor Collins says there's a lesson to learn from this period.
17: I think it's really important to understand that rising inequality isn't, you know, automatic. It's not inexorable. It doesn't always go that way.
14: William J. Collins is a professor of economics at Vanderbilt University. You can listen to our entire look back at 250 years in the American economy by visiting the Marketplace Morning Report podcast feed or marketplace.org. U.S. markets are closed today in observance of July 4th. Elsewhere in the world, Japan's Nikkei closed up 1.5%, and the FTSE in London is down 0.2%.
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14: Gamers have been waiting more than a decade for the next installment of the wildly popular Grand Theft Auto video game series. And finally, just last week, pre-orders for Grand Theft Auto 6 began. The game is slated to drop in November. One report suggests that Grand Theft Auto brought in $1 billion in pre-orders just 1 hour after launch. For more on this, I'm joined now by Dimitri Williams. He's a professor at the University of Southern California's Annenberg School for Communication and Journalism, where he focuses on video games and society. Professor, welcome.
18: Thank you for having me.
14: Can you help me better understand the scale of the hype around this game?
18: It is justified. It is probably going to be the most valuable media property in the history of mankind. So I would say that is worth some hype. But this is a very, very large industry, which doesn't usually get the kind of attention it should proportionally, given the amount of money it brings in.
14: That's quite a claim. The biggest launch of all mankind. Say more.
18: Well, there's a decent chance that this game is going to make billions of dollars. Its predecessor made a little under $1 billion in its first day, and it was the most successful media launch of all time. And this will probably be somewhere between 2 and 4 times that large. So you're talking about maybe $3 or more billion in its first year. Most of that will be tilted in the first day or two. And there just isn't anything else like that. If you think about the biggest movies, the biggest books, the Super Bowl, FIFA, I mean, these are numbers with a lot of zeros. And it's something that is global and is not cheap, but is used by a whole lot of people.
14: How do these numbers compare to, say, a big movie release, or as you said, FIFA or the Super Bowl?
18: Think about the sort of the bang for the buck here compared to other media. This is going to be an $80 or $100 price tag, which is sure a whole lot more than a movie ticket or a new best-selling book. But a game like this could generate hundreds or even thousands of hours of entertainment consumption for each person who buys it. And when the inevitable multiplayer version comes out, it's more like buying a basketball that you can play indefinitely than a book that you read and probably never read again. And a lot of people are going to make the decision that that is a good use of their time and money compared to other media. And let's just put this in perspective for sort of how large the video game industry is. Analysts vary a little bit, but the overall games industry is somewhere around $200 billion a year. Compare that to something better known like, say, movies. And movies are around $30 to $35 billion a year. So gaming is at least six times as large as the motion picture box office, and the same for music, which is about the same size. And it's easy to discount this because, you know, games are just silly fun, right? It's dumb stuff. Your kids are playing it in their basement or whatever. So our sense of cultural importance and our awareness of games is pretty far from the reality that certainly markets have priced in and have figured out, even if the culture isn't always.
14: Dimitri Williams is at the University of Southern California's Annenberg School for Communication and Journalism. Thank you so much.
18: Thanks for having me.
14: Our executive producer is Nancy Fargali. Our digital team includes Antoinette Brock, Emily McCune, and Dylan Nietinen. Our engineers are Brian Allison, Sam Keenan, and David Schreck. In Washington, I'm Kimberly Adams with the Marketplace Morning Report. 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
3: Good morning. Challengers from the left beat some incumbents endorsed by House Democratic Leader Hakeem Jeffries. Will voters' frustrations with their own party hurt Democrats? We'll ask Leader Jeffries in this hour of Morning Edition from NPR News. The heat wave across much of the U.S. is especially dangerous for people who work outdoors. I'm Amy Martinez.
21: And I'm Michelle Martin. We run down the protections workers in some states get and why two states banned them. Also, 1 year after the Texas floods, families helped get new camp safety laws passed. And ahead of Independence Day, how some Alaska Natives celebrate their independence from more than a century of being wards of the state. It is Friday, July 3rd. On this day in 1775, George Washington took command of the Continental Army. News is next.
10: Live from NPR News in Washington, I'm Windsor Johnston. The death toll in the latest Russian strikes on Kyiv has climbed to 30 as rescue workers sift through the remains of an apartment building destroyed in the missile strike. NPR's Joanna Gikisis reports that Ukraine is running low on air defense supplies that intercept missiles.
22: Ukraine has already developed interceptors that target Russian drones, but it relies on Western allies to supply anti-ballistic air defense that targets Russian missiles. In his evening video address, Ukrainian President Volodymyr Zelensky said Ukraine wants licenses to produce U.S.-designed Patriot air defense missiles. If NATO still means something to the Allies, he says, Europe must have its own capacity to defend itself from all types of threats, including Russian ballistic missiles. Zelensky says that lives might have been saved in Thursday's attack if Western allies had delivered promised air defense missiles on time. Joanna Kakissis, NPR News, Kyiv.
0: A dangerous heat wave is gripping many parts of the United States, with a massive heat dome keeping temperatures high across much of the eastern half of the country. Ashley Ward is the director of Duke University's Heat Policy Innovation Hub. She says it's time to rethink where extreme heat can strike.
1: I think we need to stop thinking about extreme heat as a problem only for the desert Southwest. I mean, as this event shows us, people in the Midwest and the Southeast and the Northeast, they also are experiencing heat. But in addition to humidity, warmer nights, housing infrastructure that perhaps is not prepared. You know, lots of people don't have air conditioning.
0: Health experts say that means more communities need to prepare for dangerous heat, even in places where extreme temperatures were once considered rare. A federal grand jury has indicted a man accused of vandalizing the reflecting pool in Washington, D.C. NPR's Joe Hernandez reports the felony destruction of property charge carries a potential sentence of up to 10 years in prison.
4: U.S. Attorney for the District of Columbia Janine Pirro says David Hearn allegedly pulled up 2 square feet of sealant from the bottom of the reflecting pool. Pirro says witnesses included a Park Service worker who told Hearn to stop. The Trump administration has spent around $14 million to renovate the pool ahead of America's 250th anniversary, but the project has run into problems, including an algae bloom that's turned the water green. Attorneys for Hearn say their client is innocent and that the indictment, quote, reflects the administration's effort to shift blame for their own failures. Hearn is a former U.S. Olympian who competed in canoeing. Joe Hernandez, NPR News.
0: This is NPR. A 250-year-old copy of the Declaration of Independence is on display in Cincinnati for a limited time until August. Tana Weingartner of member station WVXU reports the document is not only rare, but rarely seen.
23: Considered the founding document of the United States on July 4, 1776, the Continental Congress adopted the Declaration of Independence, announcing the 13 colonies free from Great Britain. New York lawmakers ordered 500 copies known as Holt Broadside Printings. This copy has only been out of the Cincinnati Museum Center's climate-controlled vault once before during a 2015 exhibit. Here's Collections Technology Manager Ann Kling.
24: This one is actually older than the iconic one that people think of. Or if you go to the National Archives, of course, the original one is all faded and all the signatures are all very faded. But this one is actually before that one.
23: Only 4 other Holt Broadside printings are known to still exist. For NPR News, I'm Tiana Weingartner in Cincinnati.
0: The U.S. is moving on in the World Cup after a 2-0 win over Bosnia-Herzegovina. The win sends the Americans into the round of 16, where they'll face Belgium on Monday night. Several other big names are also through, including Portugal, Spain, Brazil, France, and England. More round of 32 matches are still on the schedule today as the field continues to narrow. The tournament now shifts toward a busy holiday weekend of knockout games. I'm Windsor Johnston, NPR News in Washington.
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2: You're listening to Texas Public Radio News. Good morning. I'm Marianne Navarro. Recovery efforts continue as it nears 1 year since the Guadalupe River flood killed and displaced hundreds across Kirk County. The Community Foundation of the Texas Hill Country has raised more than $150 million, distributing about $82 million so far. Nearly half has gone to housing. That's repairing homes, replacing RVs and mobile homes, and helping renters become first-time buyers. CEO Austin Dixon told TPR roughly 180 households are still in temporary housing.
26: It is a season of immense grief right now in the community, especially this weekend. So year two is going to continue the work, but where we are is a moment of reflection that a lot of good work has been accomplished.
2: The foundation says $15 million remain reserved for survivors still waiting to go home.
5: A Bexar County judge has ordered CPS Energy to pay nearly $400 million to two natural gas suppliers for fuel that was purchased during the February 2021 winter storm. The Express News reports the utility argued the prices were unfair and asked the court to void most of the charges. A judge ruled the companies charged market rates during the statewide energy crisis and that CPS Energy had breached its contracts by withholding payment. CPS Energy says it's weighing an appeal. 79 degrees this morning in San Antonio, a high near 94 today. 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
6: It's Morning Edition from NPR News. I'm Michelle Martin in Washington, D.C.
3: And Mae Martinez in Los Angeles, California. Lawmakers in Congress have gone home for the 4th of July recess. When they return, they will focus largely on this fall's midterm elections.
6: This morning, we wanted to focus on the race for the House, where Democrats hope to win back the majority. In a few minutes, we'll hear from someone at the heart of that effort, House Minority Leader Hakeem Jeffries. But we're going to begin with how fighting within the party could complicate Democrats' plans.
3: NPR political reporter Elena Moore has been following this. So, Elena, primaries can expose tensions inside a party, but it seems for Democrats this year, it feels especially pronounced. Why is that?
7: Well, Democrats have long been struggling with how to re-energize their base. And in some Democratic primaries this cycle, voters have been engaged and they're turning out because there's deep frustration with the party establishment and politics as usual. And most recently, we've seen this dynamic play out in some high-profile upsets where candidates in Denver and New York City have ousted sitting Democrats that they feel are not far enough to the left.
3: Okay, so how do those upsets happen?
7: Well, these are candidates who are running on a core set of issues. In large part, you know, they want the party to adopt ambitious economic policies to address the affordability crisis. They're also talking a lot about money in politics and criticizing elected Democrats for taking donations from corporate PACs and pro-Israel lobbying groups. And those were key issues for Daria Lisa Avila Chevalier. She's a Democratic socialist from New York who successfully challenged Adriano Espaillat, the chair of the powerful Congressional Hispanic Caucus in the House. And one thing, that made that such a big deal is Espaillat was backed by House Minority Leader Hakeem Jeffries. So his loss may underscore that frustration a lot of voters are feeling with the establishment right now.
3: Okay, so if it appears to be a winning message and Democrats want to win and need to win, I would assume, I mean, why aren't they embracing more of these candidates?
7: Well, some are. I mean, just yesterday we saw Alexandria Ocasio-Cortez endorse Abdul El-Sayed in Michigan's Democratic primary for Senate. We should say El-Sayed is a progressive, not a Democratic socialist, but he's one of several candidates that's being painted as too extreme by Republicans. And now that's an attack that all Democrats are bracing for, because even though Democrats broadly agree on key economic issues, they worry that other positions held by more leftist candidates will muddy their message. Take Avila Chevalier, for example. She holds positions that make some Democrats nervous. For one, on her campaign website, she advocates for abolishing the, quote, deportation machine. She is also one of several candidates who has faced criticism that their opposition to Israel's war in Gaza borders on anti-Semitism, and those are charges that these candidates deny.
3: All right, so how is all of this affecting the way Democratic leaders are thinking about November and maybe even past that?
7: Well, it's complicated because it's clear that these candidates have tapped into something, You know, they're doing a better job engaging voters that Democrats have struggled with, like young voters in these liberal cities. But at the same time, Democrats also need to win in more moderate places if they want to retake the House. So it's a balancing act. They think focusing on the economy is a winning message, but they don't want voters distracted by other issues. And that's what Republicans are going to try to do. And if Democrats win, there's the question of whether they can all work together.
3: That's NPR political reporter Elena Moore. Thanks a lot.
7: Thanks,
6: Among the Democrats hoping to flip control of Congress back to their party in the midterms is Hakeem Jeffries, the House Democratic leader. He represents a district in New York, and he's on the line with us now. Good morning, Leader Jeffries. Thanks for joining us.
8: Good morning. Great to be with you.
6: As you just heard, you backed two Democratic incumbents against Democratic socialists who had the backing of New York's mayor, Zoran Mamdani. If Democrats win back the House with the help of people who opposed your picks, how do you plan to work with them?
8: Well, we have to win back the House by actually flipping seats that are currently held by Republicans, and we're going to continue to do everything we can to do just that. And we've got great candidates running all across the country challenging Republicans who've been nothing but a reckless rubber stamp to Donald Trump's extreme agenda, while at the same period of time focusing on issues like driving down the high cost of living, fixing our broken healthcare system, and cleaning up the corruption that Donald Trump has unleashed on America in real time.
6: But to my question was, how do you plan to work with these folks if they do achieve, if they win their seats, which they are expected to do? They're in deep blue districts, but they've opposed the people that you supported. So how do you plan to work with them?
8: Well, I plan to continue to support every single House Democratic incumbent, and that certainly was the case with Congressman Adriano Espaillat, Diana DeGette, who had an incredible career over the last 30 plus years championing reproductive freedom, and of course Dan Goldman, who's been a fighter challenging the Trump administration. At the same period of time, primaries are a way of life in the House of Representatives, specifically because the framers wanted our institution to be the closest to the American people, which was the primary reason that we have to stand for election every other year. And within the House Democratic Caucus family, there will be a wide variety of different perspectives, progressives, New Dems, Blue Dogs. I've worked with sort of the ideologically diverse group of members up until this point, and we'll continue to do so. But what unifies House Democrats, and we'll see what happens in terms of as we transition into a new caucus, but obviously the overwhelming majority of folks who will be part of that caucus are going to be focused on stopping MAGA extremism on the one hand, while most importantly, doing everything we can to make life better for the everyday Americans we're privileged to represent on the other.
6: You know, President Trump is already workshopping attack lines against some of these nominees. He's calling them communists. He's saying he's not going to allow them to destroy the country. Do Democrats have an answer for that?
8: Donald Trump is destroying the country in real time right now. He promised to lower the high cost of living on day one. Costs haven't gone down, they've gone up. Donald Trump promised to love and cherish Medicaid and turned around and signed the one big ugly bill which ripped away Medicaid from more than 10 million Americans, including many in rural parts of the country. And Donald Trump is the one who promised not to start wars in the Middle East, but to stop them, and then turned around and launched a reckless and costly war of choice in the Middle East, which is raising gas prices on the American people. And that's why House Democrats have strongly opposed this war, and we will continue to do so until it finally comes to an end.
6: You know, he hasn't signed that housing affordability bill that passed with a large bipartisan majority in both houses, pressuring Congress to pass a bill that would require proof of citizenship to vote, because he says that that is his priority. And he says, using his words, that these other bills are a yawn. To your knowledge, has that bill actually been presented to the president?
8: It's my understanding that the bill has been sent over by Speaker Johnson earlier this week. The president has up to 10 days to take action on it. If he fails to take any action, of course, Michelle, as you know, it will become law. This is an extraordinary thing that Donald Trump is playing games with a bipartisan housing bill that is designed to make sure that we are building housing that the American people can actually afford. It's part of the work of legislating, and House Democrats committed to getting things done.
6: Do you think the bill is going to become law?
8: I do think it will become law, and there's been great leadership by Congresswoman Maxine Waters and Senator Elizabeth Warren helping to lead the charge around this bill as part of our continuing effort as Democrats to address the cost of living crisis that Donald Trump and Republicans have made worse during their time in office over the last 18 months.
6: Obviously, President Trump is obviously very concerned about the midterms. This is one of the reasons he's so concerned about this election bill, what he calls the Save America Act. I want to ask you about an FBI memo obtained by the Associated Press. It indicates a surge of more than 200 personnel to Fulton County, Georgia, as part of an ongoing investigation into the 2020 election. The FBI declined our request for comment. What do you make of that? I mean, do you think this could be a fair deployment of government resources if it puts to rest, once and for all, the president's unproven claims of election fraud? Or do you think there could be some other outcome?
8: Well, the notion that Donald Trump is wasting FBI resources along with Cash Patel on a conspiracy theory connected to the 2020 presidential election that has long been invalidated is extraordinary. But again, Donald Trump is not focused on the issues that matter. He's made clear he thinks the affordability crisis is a hoax. He loves inflation. He's said to the American people he does not give a damn about the personal financial situation that they're in. Everyday Americans are drowning right now as it relates to the Trump Republican economy, and Donald Trump is focused on trying to rig the midterm elections. We have embarked on the largest voter protection effort in the history of modern day America because we're determined to make sure as Democrats that there is a free and fair election in November so that it's the American people who are actually the ones who get to decide who serves in the majority in the Congress after these midterms, not Donald Trump and MAGA extremists.
6: Let me quickly turn to a fun fact about your background. I think you're the only member of Congress with roots from Cape Verde. Your grandfather, your great-grandfather was from Cape Verde. The tiny nation soccer team facing off against world champions Argentina today. Are you watching?
8: I'll definitely be watching. It's an incredible story. It's an underdog story, and it demonstrates the resilience of the nation of Cape Verde. And Cape Verdeans, of course, have a long history here in the United States of America, particularly in the New England states. It was my great-grandfather, Manuel Gomes, who immigrated into this country to New Bedford, Massachusetts in 1915.
6: Okay. Before we let you go, how are you celebrating America's 250th birthday this weekend?
8: Well, I'll be spending time at home in the district at a variety of different celebrations, including potentially one that's held every year in Coney Island that this year will be spectacular because it is our 250th birthday. I had an opportunity yesterday to be in Philadelphia, the birthplace of our democracy.

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5: You're listening to Morning Edition on Texas Public Radio. Good morning. Welcome to this Friday. Check a traffic. A collision involving an 18-wheeler is blocking the right shoulder at 281 South at Jones-Maltzberger Road. Some ongoing construction on the far northeast side causing 20-minute delays. The two right lanes are blocked on I-35 North at Whirlwind. Good news, though, for those traveling this weekend. No major closures are scheduled through July 6th because of the holiday. Mostly cloudy, 78 degrees this morning in San Antonio, a high near 94 today. It's 821 at TPR.
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7: It's Morning Edition from NPR News. I'm E. Martinez.
0: And I'm Michelle Martin. Good morning. As the United States celebrates 250 years since the signing of the Declaration of Independence, we've been exploring how the American experiment has lived up to its promise of life, liberty, and the pursuit of happiness. Today, that journey takes us to an island in the Bering Sea, where one community has spent centuries fighting for self-determination. Here's Theo Greenlee from member station KUCB in Alaska.
8: This story starts in Anchorage with the most American of pastimes.
9: Bravo!
8: It's perfect weather for a ball game. Still, though, grade schooler Chloe Saharoff is trying not to panic.
10: Stressing.
8: All of the players here are from St. Paul, a tiny island midway between Russia and Alaska, home to an Alaska Native community of about 300 people. Every June, they commemorate a baseball game from over 80 years ago. In the spring of 1942, the Second World War reached Alaska. Japanese forces bombed a naval base and occupied the Aleutian Islands of Attu and Kiska for nearly a year. The United States responded by sending over 100,000 troops to the Alaska Territory. There's a reason this music sounds a little bit like Looney Tunes. Warner Brothers produced this training film for newly arrived military personnel.
11: The Aleutians are a string of island bases extending over 1,000 miles.

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1: This week on Texas Matters, 1 year after the tragic flash flood on the Upper Guadalupe River that took over 117 lives, why were local officials caught off guard when the rains came and the flooding hit? The region is called Flash Flood Alley, and there's a long history of tragic flooding on the river. What happened? We're going to hear episode 2 of the Texas Newsroom podcast after the flood on Texas Matters, Friday at 12:30 on Texas Public Radio.
2: Hello, this is Nathan Cohn inviting you to our next Cinema Tuesday screening, Mr. Smith Goes to Washington, starring Jimmy Stewart as a freshman senator up against government corruption in the form of Senator Joseph Payne, played by Claude Rains. Nominated for 11 Academy Awards, the film won one for its original story. We're screening Mr. Smith Goes to Washington this Tuesday at 7:30 p.m. at Alamo Drafthouse Park North. 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
3: You're listening to Morning Edition on Texas Public Radio. Good morning. Welcome to this Friday. No collisions reported on the roadways at the moment, but some ongoing construction on the far northeast side has the two right lanes blocked at I-35 North at Whirlwind. Some good news, though, no major closures are scheduled through July 6th because of the Independence Day holiday. Speaking of the holiday, if you have outdoor 4th of July plans this weekend, it's going to be a nice day, but keep in mind that it's still going to be mostly sunny and hot, with highs in the mid-90s and heat indices in the triple digits. Remember to pack some sunscreen and some sunglasses if you're going to be outside. 79 degrees right now in San Antonio, 78 in Del Rio. 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
4: Good morning, I'm Michelle Martin. In February, a volunteer at Britain's National Archives was cataloging the letters of an 18th century Royal Navy captain. He found a folded document that was categorized as, quote, another paper. He unfolded it. It said Declaration in big letters at the top. Turns out another paper was one of the earliest copies of the Declaration of Independence. It was printed to spread the news that the colonies had split from Britain. Now it will be displayed in Britain as part of their exhibition on the Revolution. It's Morning Edition.
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3: You're listening to Morning Edition on Texas Public Radio. I'm Marianne Navarro. Houston is home to one of the largest West African populations in the country. And for many members of that community, the World Cup is more than just a soccer tournament. Houston Public Media's Sonia Kinyua reports how Houston's African diaspora is unifying around the game.
6: This is the moment Ghana scored the winning goal in its match against Panama. More than 50 Ghanaian fans at Bar Louie in Sugarland erupted into cheers.
7: Soccer is everything. It's a religion.
6: That's Moses Abuchi, a Ghana native who is now living in Houston. For him, this win is bigger than Ghana.
7: It doesn't matter whether it's Ghana is playing, if it's Nigeria is playing, Senegal is playing, you see the other African countries supporting each other.
6: It's a phenomenon that goes far beyond Houston. Nana Ozeapare, a historian of African history at Rice University, says it's a shared identity.
8: So there's a very strong sense of unity and Pan-African ideas when it comes to football.
6: Those sentiments are taking center stage this year. Africa made FIFA World Cup history this year when 10 nations qualified for the tournament. That includes Cape Verde, who made a stunning debut and surprised crowds when they tied with Spain, one of the top-ranked teams. For Nadine White, a Cape Verdean living in Houston, she says the game is finally putting her home on the map.
9: Just to know that a small country can definitely, like, have big dreams and we can make it no matter what. And it's amazing that this is our first time and, like, we've gone so far.
6: For the last three World Cup tournaments, there have only been 5 African countries included. The jump in representation has been decades in the making. Back in 1966, the BBC reported Ghana led a unified boycott protesting FIFA's qualification rules. Until then, FIFA required African contenders to enter a playoff round against winners of Asia or Oceania in order to qualify for the tournament. The boycott finally gave Africa more seats at the table. But when you watch the tournament today, African talent isn't isolated to those national teams. It's everywhere. And Ose Apari says for fans, heritage is the thread that connects them to the players.
8: When they see somebody who, let's just say, was born in Spain or born in England, but their grandparents can be traced to the continent, people on the continent say, oh, that's a Moroccan, that's a Ghanaian, that's a Malawian, because we believe that no matter how far removed you yourself might be physically from that place of home, that you are still one of us, you're still part of us.
6: Manasseh Kwete is a native of the Democratic Republic of Congo, now living in Dallas. I met him at the grand opening of the country's pop-up consulate. He says soccer connects many children of immigrants to home.
7: When you have a lot of African countries coming to the U.S., it allows a lot of Africans that have never been to Africa, and even African Americans, to just, you know, pick a country to cheer for, to laugh, to see all type of cultural things.
6: That pride goes beyond the pitch. For many Africans, the World Cup is a chance to change how the continent is often portrayed in the media. Here's Ose Apari again.
8: Oftentimes, Africa is portrayed as a place of squalor, disease, where everyone's trying to leave because everything is so terrible. But I think you look at soccer, when they cover national teams and they show the cities, they show the people happy, celebrating goals together, they show where players are from.
6: The sporting event becomes a global microphone. It's a sentiment echoed by Medard Makobi. Makobi is also a Democratic Republic of Congo native who lives in Indiana. He traveled to Houston for the game.
7: It's bigger than the game. Like, the game, we enjoy it, but I think the game gives us a chance to have a voice that we don't have when it comes to politics. The game just opens up more doors for the rest of us.
6: A voice, he says, that doesn't need translation.
7: Everybody speaks a different language, and I think soccer is a language that connects all of us.
6: I'm Sonia Kiniwa in Houston.
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3: You're listening to Morning Edition on Texas Public Radio. Good morning. Welcome to this Friday. Coming up, Bristol, Rhode Island claims to have the nation's longest continuous celebration of July 4th. A nearly year-round effort gets Bristol ready for its big day. You're going to hear more of that story in less than 5 minutes right here on TPR. In traffic, just one collision working at the moment. That's on the far north side at Bulverde and Jones-Maltzberger. 79 degrees in San Antonio, 76 in Kerrville, 79 in Del Rio. It's going to be mostly sunny today with a hot with a high near 94 and a heat index of 100. Temperatures are going to hold steady over the next few days, a high near 95 tomorrow, Sunday, and Monday. It's 8:51 at Real, Reliable, Texas Public Radio.
11: This is Morning Edition from NPR News. I'm Michelle Martin.
12: And Amy Martinez. David and Goliath meet on a soccer pitch in Miami tonight. Cape Verde is a small African island nation that surprised everyone by making it to the World Cup for the first time ever and then qualifying for the knockout round. Their reward? Facing off against Argentina, the defending champion. And there can only be one winner. The losing team goes home. Here's NPR's Jasmine Gardst.
13: Cape Verde is being hailed as a Cinderella story. The smallest country to ever make it this far, guided in part by Vozinha, an extraordinary goalie. It's in large part thanks to him that Cape Verde has managed to tie every single game so far in the Cup, although they've only scored 2 goals. Unlikely heroes, or so the story goes. Maher Mizahi is a sports journalist who reports on African football, and he says those who know Cape Verde know.
14: Cape Verde are a team that have really burst onto the scene in Africa over the last 10 years. What we've known on the continent is that they're no joke. They actually play good football.
13: I'm sitting outside Hazel's Cabo Rico, a food truck in Orlando, eating cachupa, a hearty stew with co-owner Hazel De Rosa, who is Cape Verdean. She has no doubts about the greatness of her team.
15: I don't think it's going to be a challenge, all right? I feel that our goalie is going to do amazing. Our defense is really good. It's Cape Verde or nothing.
13: Cape Verde has shown extraordinary defense, something called parking the bus. They basically create a wall of players in front of their amazing goalie, and it's very hard to create an effective attack or even get a shot at the goal. But this is the knockout round. Tying isn't going to be enough. They need to start scoring more. Argentina, on the other hand, is the reigning champion, led by one of the best players in the world, Lionel Messi. In Miami, at an Argentine fan rally, Alejandro Ricci has all but lost his voice, but he manages to say he came all the way from Buenos Aires. I don't even have tickets to the game, he says, but he wants to support the team. He says he thinks Argentina's got this, but Cape Verde's defense is serious business. And at a recent press conference, Argentine coach Lionel Scaloni agreed.
16: Es un rival duro que nos va a poner las cosas difíciles porque ya se la puso difícil a España, que es una de las favoritas, por más que haya merecido ganar España.
13: They are a tough rival, he says. Spain couldn't beat him, Uruguay couldn't beat him, Saudi Arabia couldn't beat him. They're going to make it hard for us. If Cape Verde's weak spot is attack, Argentina's is what fans call Messi dependencia, a Messi dependency problem. They are a well-oiled machine, and they've been high scorers in this tournament, but when you have one of the best players in the world, you inevitably rely on him a lot. He's already scored 6 times in this World Cup and now holds the all-time record for most goals, 19. Now, whatever the outcome is later tonight, De Rosa says getting this far is already a major achievement for Cape Verde.
15: I know a lot of people say, oh, you guys are not even winning. What are you guys celebrating? It's not about winning or losing. It's the fact that we're making it to the other round and we're putting the name on the map.
13: Regardless of the final results, young Cape Verdean kids will get to dream big soccer dreams from now on. And dreaming big has made Cape Verde huge. Jasmine Garst, NPR News, Miami.
11: As the U.S. counts down to the big 250th birthday, plenty of towns are planning fireworks and parades. Bristol, Rhode Island claims credit for starting that tradition. Bristol's annual 4th of July celebration started in 1785, just 2 years after the end of the Revolutionary War. From Ocean State Media, David Wright reports.
17: The town crier, in a tri-cornered hat, officially opened Bristol's proudest local tradition on Flag Day, kicking off nearly 3 weeks of events ahead of the 4th of July.
18: We're just a patriotic town, the most patriotic town.
17: Donna Shabbat is one of 100 local volunteers who serve on the Bristol 4th of July committee. It's her job to organize the floats. They have 36 this year, all homemade. Labors of love.
18: They're not like Macy's. They're not like the Tournament of Roses, obviously. But people put their heart and soul into making their floats.
17: One of her favorites pays tribute to fallen heroes.
18: Boots on the ground.
19: Describe it.
18: One of our Bristolians, her brother died. And she does it in memory of her brother. All the soldiers that have died, they put all their boots with flags.
19: Oh my gosh.
18: And roses, they put roses in it. It's heart-wrenching. but it's a crowd pleaser too.
17: Bristol is a picture postcard New England town perched on Narragansett Bay. The clapboard houses and shop fronts all dressed up with patriotic bunting. Even the double yellow line down the middle of Hope Street turns red, white, and blue for the parade route. For Jen Little, the 4th of July is a family tradition. Her mom was on the parade committee. Now she is too. She says the focus is never political, even though elected officials, including the governor, are expected to attend.
20: People who come to Bristol to celebrate the Bristol 4th of July are here to celebrate together our freedoms.
21: Everybody's red, white, and blue.
20: Everybody's red, white, and blue.
17: Which is not to say they're naive.
18: I'm a proud American, and I have big concerns about the country.
17: Again, Donna Shabbat.
18: Yeah, I'm scared, because it's never been like this before. I don't like the division. It has to be fixed.
17: She says that's what makes this event so important. Time to set aside politics and celebrate community. For NPR News, I'm David Wright in Bristol, Rhode Island.
11: 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Our theme music was inspired by BJ Lederman. I'm Michelle Martin.
12: And I'm A. Martinez.

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0: As Alamo College's marks its 80th year serving South Texas, TPR brings you Celebrate Opportunity, voices along the pathway to success.
1: My name is Josiah Rodriguez. I'm student trustee of Alamo College's. Student trustees, they are the student's voice for the students. For Alamo College's, we have 88,000 plus students. So it's a title I wear very proudly. It's a little cliche, but I say Alamo College's gives back. Like me, for example, I grew up on

0: for students, investing in the food pantries to provide food for people who need it during that day, because studies show when you do eat, your brain has more energy, your brain's more active and aware. From the free bus passes, they do rent assistance. 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
1: This has been another Celebrate Opportunity story from the Alamo Colleges, whose support made this segment possible.

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When you go to 1979, you then see them team up with the Emotions. This was this female vocal trio for the disco hit Boogie Wonderland.

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4: Today on Fronteras, a key provision of the Civil Rights Era Voting Rights Act was struck down by the U.S. Supreme Court this year. It made it harder to challenge political maps for being racially discriminatory. But what about local maps like city or county or school districts?
5: You know, we tend to talk a lot about congressional maps and the state maps, right? Like the House, the State House, and the Senate seats. But where this also comes into play, and it could be interesting, is at the very local level. The Supreme Court doesn't really expand on how this could be used to draw city maps and school districts, because those are, you know, if you think about it, those are nonpartisan elections.
4: A look at the potential local impact of this ruling next on Fronteras after this break.
6: Live from NPR News in Washington, I'm Louise Schiavone. The Iranian government is preparing for the days-long funeral of the Iranian supreme leader who was killed in an Israeli airstrike last February. The official ceremonies will begin tomorrow, and as NPR's Hadil Al-Shalshi reports, not all Iranians feel that this is a moment to note.
7: There will be memorial ceremonies and processions for Ayatollah Ali Khamenei in Tehran and the city of Qom. Then the remains will be taken to Shia holy sites in Najaf and Karbala in Iraq. He will be buried next Thursday in his birthplace of Mashhad. Iranian authorities are expected to shut down streets and the airspace. Some Iranians say the funeral is a time to say good riddance to the authoritarian leader who led the country since 1989. A 38-year-old doctor who wants to remain anonymous for fear of government retaliation says she hopes this funeral will mark the end of a dark chapter in Iranian history. I don't care about which pit the body will be dumped in, she says. Hadil Al-Shalchi, NPR News, Istanbul.
6: In Washington, D.C., nearly 5,000 National Guard troops are on hand from 20 different states as part of President Trump's anti-crime task force and to provide security as part of the America 250 celebrations. The number of troops in the city has essentially doubled in the past month, causing concern for many residents. NPR's Kat Lonsdorf has more.
8: Protesters surrounded a large park in D.C. where Defense Secretary Pete Hegseth was speaking, flanked by hundreds of uniformed troops. Hegseth commended the work of the thousands of Guard members that have been patrolling the city for months, commenting on the protesters.
9: It's the sound of ingrates. Of ingratitude.
8: Trump deployed the Guard in August as part of a federal task force to fight crime, although crime was already trending down. A recent study found that the troops have had no effect on violent crime in D.C. Thousands more have been added to the city ahead of America 250 celebrations at a current cost of almost $3 million a day. Kat Lonsdorf, NPR News.
6: Extreme heat has settled in across much of the nation. Officials are urging people to stay hydrated. Minnesota Public Radio's chief meteorologist Ben Cathy says climate change is a huge factor.
10: We've had a bunch of record highs, about 100 across parts of the country. One thing that doesn't get talked about enough is the overnight low records. It's just so hot at night that the body cannot adequately cool itself down. And the science shows that this is 5 times more likely than before or without human-caused carbon changes. The Climate Central Climate Shift Index is jumping off the page for the eastern half of the country. And on Independence Day, about 100 million Americans will have extreme heat risk.
6: There are multi-day warnings of extreme heat for New York, Boston, and Philadelphia. This is NPR. The CDC says the West Nile virus season is off to an early start this summer with at least 48 cases already reported. It's the most common mosquito-borne disease in the U.S. Cases have been identified in 23 states. Insect repellent, long sleeves, and staying indoors between dusk and dawn reduce exposure to bites. West Nile virus cases can involve severe neurological complications. A child has died in Uganda from Marburg, a highly infectious disease similar to Ebola, according to the country's health ministry. As NPR's Jonathan Lambert reports, so far, health officials are reporting no further cases.
11: Marburg is a disease caused by the same family of viruses as Ebola, and it can be very deadly. Uganda has experienced about 20 Marburg outbreaks since the virus was first discovered in 1967. It's thought to be a disease that periodically spreads from bats to humans. This outbreak was identified after the death of a 1.5-year-old attracted the attention of ongoing Ebola surveillance. Ugandan health authorities are not reporting any more cases at this time. But at a World Health Organization press conference Thursday, officials acknowledged that there may be more cases, since it's unlikely a toddler would be the first case. WHO is working with Ugandan authorities to monitor the situation. Jonathan Lambert, NPR News.
6: President Trump marks the Independence Day holiday and the nation's 250th anniversary tonight at Mount Rushmore. Military displays and a big fireworks display are on tap at the landmark in South Dakota. The president due to give a big speech. I'm Louise Schiavone, NPR News.
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4: Welcome to Fronteras, a program that explores issues at the border and beyond through the lens of arts, culture, and history. I'm Norma Martinez with Texas Public Radio in San Antonio. Recent rulings by the U.S. Supreme Court have shaken up long-established precedent. The biggest one by far was the Dobbs decision of 2022 that overturned Roe versus Wade. Another key decision largely chipped away at the Voting Rights Act of 1965. The landmark civil rights law banned racial discrimination in voting and enforced the 15th Amendment that granted black men the right to vote. Parts of it have been challenged since it was enacted. The Supreme Court's 2026 decision significantly weakened Section 2 of the Voting Rights Act, which prohibited that voters be denied on the basis of race or color. Those protections were challenged with a Louisiana redistricting battle brought before the High Court. The Supreme Court ruled that a state's district mapmakers must prove that they intentionally drew districts to dilute the voting power of a racial minority. That's a lot harder than it sounds. Natalia Contreras is a reporter for VoteBeat in partnership with the Texas Tribune. She's the author of the article, "The Supreme Court's Voting Rights Decision Could Reshape Local Government Across Texas." Contreras explains how the ruling is already being felt in Texas.
5: So Section 2 of the Voting Rights Act, you know, which was first enacted back in the 60s, and it was, you know, a groundbreaking federal law and federal act, had been used for years, right? Because this law bans practices that discriminate based on race. And it has been used for years to challenge election maps, electoral maps, you know, any type of gerrymandering that weakens voting power of Black, Latinos, and Native Americans and other underrepresented communities, not just in Texas, but across the country. And, you know, for years, actually, Texas specifically, ever since the law was enacted, ever since Texas has been challenged and has been found to violate this. So every map that Texas lawmakers have drawn ever since has been found to violate this. And, you know, the recent ruling, what it did, it was basically it makes now Section 2. And this is something that, you know, some of the experts that I talked to about this told me, but it basically makes it useless. It didn't outright get rid of Section 2, but it makes it so much harder for anybody to challenge electoral maps that discriminate in this way that we've been talking about. And so, you know, we may see a different outcome in the maps that have been challenged here in Texas. I mean, there was redistricting that happened in the past year, and, you know, that moved forward. But then there's still litigation ongoing from maps from 2021. And so that could go a different way. And the communities, I think, that could be most impacted here are communities, you know, where you see a large population of Black and Latino voters, like in the Rio Grande Valley, in North Texas, you know, in East Texas, in the Houston area. Those would be the areas that, you know, I think would be impacted here.
4: And so you brought up something interesting. The 2021 maps are still being fought in court, even though they no longer exist because of the current redistricting effort? Is that what you were
5: saying?
4: Yes,
5: that's right. There's actually still ongoing litigation about that. And so some of those plaintiffs have dropped out, but there's still litigation ongoing. There hasn't been a ruling that has come out where we've been waiting on that too. But yeah, some of that litigation is still ongoing, as you can imagine.
4: Well, let's think back about the recent redistricting effort here by the state of Texas. It was done in the last legislative session, and it's almost like they were prescient, almost like they saw what was coming with the Supreme Court, because there was a lot of fight to prevent the state from redistricting. A lot of the complaints against the effort were because it seemed like perhaps the Republicans might have been losing a bit of sway amongst their voters, and maybe this was a way for Republicans to keep hold by redistricting certain congressional districts, redrawing those maps. And we're seeing a lot of that happening in play in some of the elections that we saw in March that we'll be seeing coming up in November. And we also know that to redraw maps to gain partisan superiority is legal. That is something that maybe a lot of people might not know. So can you tell us about this particular redistricting effort and maybe how it might fit into what the Supreme Court just recently ruled?
5: Yeah. So like we were saying earlier, right? I think anything that is done to intentionally discriminate on the basis of race, it used to be, right, just not allowed. But what the Supreme Court said this time is that, you know, if you are drawing your maps for partisan gain, that is now totally legal. Which, if you remember, or maybe some of your listeners remember seeing in the headlines when this last redistricting effort, mid-decade redistricting, which is it's not uncommon, but it's not a lot of places have done it as we did this past time here in Texas. A lot of the lawmakers were saying that what they did was strictly to gain more seats to their advantage, right? That this was totally partisan, which some experts would say it's kind of a way to draw away from them discriminating against some of these communities. But now the court, the high court is saying that, you know, if you're doing it for partisan reasons, that that is totally fine. And in order for any challengers to show that there was intent, right, to discriminate, now that could be a little harder to prove in court. And so where this is interesting, though, and what the court doesn't really expand too much on anything is something that's very important. And, you know, we tend to talk a lot about congressional maps and the state maps, right? Like the House, the state House, and the Senate seats. But where this also comes into play, and it could be interesting, is at the very local level. The Supreme Court doesn't really expand on how this could be used to draw city maps and school districts, because those are, you know, if you think about it, those are nonpartisan elections. So this ruling kind of leaves that out. And so we may have to see some challenges to see how that would impact how we draw districts for schools and the lines for city councils across the state.
8: The lead paragraphs in your article were about a lawsuit that was brought against a school district by a Latino voter, Guillermo Ramos. He sued the Carrollton Farmers Branch ISD back in 2015, alleging that the system of how they voted their board members violated Section 2 of the Civil Rights Act. So I'm assuming that that also was a nonpartisan election. So can you give us a little bit of more details on maybe how this particular case played out so we can kind of see how it maybe would fit into other potential local cases?
5: Yeah, and so across Texas, there for years had been, especially, you know, in city councils, these positions that were just like at large, right? So a candidate could run for an at large seat and it didn't really matter where they lived because it was kind of like a general position, right? But whenever you start creating actual districts where people can actually come out and say, okay, I live in this neighborhood and I want to represent this neighborhood, that you could see more representation of a Latino community or a Black community. But whenever you have these seats that are just at large and just people are running, anybody can run, right? Anybody can run, but you're not really, you know, certain communities are not feeling represented, or they're not feeling like their candidate who is running, candidate of their choice, may have a shot of winning. It's kind of how those voters could see that they just weren't getting representation or their vote diluted. And so what this challenge did was create those districts. So say basically what they did is make that claim that they, in the way that these systems are created, these at-large systems, then certain communities, whether it be Latino or Black communities, just were not able to choose their candidate who they wanted to represent them. And so this is what happened there in this city. And it was successful, and ever since the city, ever since the 90s, the city has seen, and to this day, it still has Latino representation in that city council district.
8: Natalia Contreras is a reporter for VoteBeat in partnership with the Texas Tribune. She's the author of the article, "The Supreme Court's Voting Rights Decision Could Reshape Local Government Across Texas." When we come back, we explore how that local impact might be felt.
5: The impact here could be damaging because, like I said, for years, Section 2 has been used to actually expand the voices of Black and Latino voters at the very local level when it comes to your school, and your city councils.
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14: 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Summer Night City is made possible in part by HEB Helping Here, CPS Energy, and Sound City Productions. Hear directly from artists who have successfully navigated the City of San Antonio's Department of Arts and Culture public art process at TPR's Next Artist Forum on Thursday evening. This free event features Ronnie Stevens, Angela Weddle, and Ashley Bettes, who will share their experiences, insights, and answer questions on the public art process. 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
4: Welcome back to Fronteras. I'm Norma Martinez with Texas Public Radio in San Antonio. The Voting Rights Act of 1965 was key in electing Black, Latino, and other people of color into national, regional, and local levels of government. The U.S. Supreme Court this spring struck down a majority Black congressional district in Louisiana. In doing so, critics say it opened the door for states to redraw their political maps to effectively dilute racial representation in majority-minority areas. The first thing that comes to mind in the wake of the decision is the rush to states to immediately redraw their maps, even though the Supreme Court decision fell during primary election season. But this impactful decision by the U.S. Supreme Court isn't just having an impact on a federal level. It'll impact how representation is determined on a local and regional level, even though many local and regional races might not all be partisan in nature. Natalia Contreras is a reporter for VoteBeat in partnership with the Texas Tribune. She's the author of the article, "The Supreme Court's Voting Rights Decision Could Reshape Local Government Across Texas." She says it may still be too soon to see how local communities will be impacted, but they are already seeing the signs.
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0: 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Today on Texas Matters, after the flood, what happened 1 year ago during the July 4th flash flood on the Upper Guadalupe River that took more than 130 lives. This is Texas Matters from Texas Public Radio. I'm David Martin Davies. The Texas Newsroom and Frontline PBS have produced a special podcast series, After the Flood, that tells the story about the July 4th disaster that killed more than 130 people. 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And now, After the Flood, episode 2.
1: Camp Mystic lies in a vulnerable position along the Guadalupe River. It's right on the banks where the river meets a creek. Usually, this location only adds to Mystic's appeal. Campers take to the water to kayak and canoe. Activities also include archery, horseback riding, and basketball. It's a special place. That's why so many girls, including Chloe Childress, came to Camp Mystic every summer. Their desire to get offline and into nature always struck Chloe's father, Matthew.
2: You would think in this day and age, a teenager wanting to go someplace where they can't have their mobile phones, they might resist. But this was something that she looked forward to the most every single summer. Even when she was not a camper any longer, she wanted to go back to be a counselor so she could continue to embrace and appreciate this place.
1: Camp Mystic has programs for girls ages 7 through high school. Chloe loved it so much, she wanted to keep coming, even after she had been a camper. For the 2025 season, Chloe decided to return as a counselor. She'd be working and bunking with some of Camp Mystic's youngest kids. She was so excited that she left Houston for the Hill Country a day earlier than Matthew had expected.
2: Usually I'm the sentimental one in the family that has troubles saying goodbye with drop-offs at camp and such. So I had to quickly say goodbye to my daughter for a month.
1: That was June 27th.
2: It was sweet. It was fine. She gave me a big hug and kiss. I told her 17 kisses, which is our way of saying goodbye and goodnight to one another for her entire life. And then she said, "Don't worry about it, Dad. I'll see you soon."
1: Eight days later, on July 5th, Matthew watched the sun rise after an agonizing, sleepless night in Kerr County. With his wife, Wendy, he waited and waited for an update on their daughter.
3: Good morning to everybody. We appreciate your being here. Appreciate your government coming out here and covering us in this difficult time.
2: All through the day from about 8 a.m. to 6 p.m. in between press conferences where we were begging for information from the authorities, any type of information, deaths, rescues, but no data coming our way. Constantly across the room, you'd hear people sobbing. And many times that was me sobbing.
3: Here's some new updated numbers for y'all.
2: In the 6 o'clock hour is when we started to receive phone calls. And this is following the last press conference where the county authorities and city authorities told us that they had not rescued anyone alive.
3: As of 5:30, we have recovered 43 deceased individuals in Kerr County. Among these who are deceased, we have 28 adults and 15 children.
1: And still, it almost didn't seem real.
3: 12 adults pending identification and 5 children are pending identification at this time.
1: This couldn't be real. Not here in this stunning part of Texas. Not at the camp where Chloe and generations of women in her family had made so many idyllic childhood memories. The difference between that heaven and the hell that Matthew and Wendy now found themselves in was immense. And it points to something we'll spend much of this episode exploring. Because the same things that make Kerr County beautiful, the winding rivers, the rolling hills, the steep limestone cliffs, those attributes also make the area extremely vulnerable. So vulnerable, in fact, that it's earned the nickname Flash Flood Alley.
4: When it rains really hard, even after all these years, I'm looking for a hill.

0: This is After the Flood, a podcast from the Texas Newsroom and PBS's Frontline. Starting on July 4th, 2025, the Texas Hill Country saw one of the deadliest floods in U.S. history. More than 130 people died, many of them children. The destruction prompted a lot of questions. Mainly, how could a massive flood like this catch so many people off guard? From residents to emergency officials to leaders at the numerous summer camps lining the river. What went wrong? And were these deaths preventable? I'm Dominic Anthony Walsh. This is episode 2, A Place Where Memories Are Made. It's no secret that this part of the Texas Hill Country is prone to flooding. It's happened before, and the people in power in Kerr County, the state, and even members of the Eastland family, which owns and operates Camp Mystic, were committed to doing something about it decades ago. But that resolve faded over time and became, in some ways, complacency. In my humble opinion, the Texas Hill Country is the most beautiful place in the state.
1: It's as if some supreme landscaper pieced together cypress-lined streams, sunsets, and scenic canyons. Hello, I'm Kim Tomes.
0: This is a promotional video from 1988 made by the Kerrville Convention and Visitors Bureau. The title sums it up well. Outdoor Heaven in the Hill Country. It came out almost 40 years ago, but it holds up. The beauty of the Hill Country feels timeless.
1: Natural beauty sprawled over hundreds of square miles, tied together with a clear winding ribbon called the Guadalupe River.
0: I think this video paints a pretty accurate picture of how most Texans from outside the region have long viewed it. A tried and true and safe vacation destination. I'm from San Antonio, which is often referred to as the gateway to the Hill Country. And growing up, I actually spent time on the Guadalupe River in Kerr County almost every summer.
1: Here are located some of the finest summer camps in America.
0: During the hot afternoons at camp, we swam in the slow but strong current and swung off ropes from the steep banks. For a kid, it was close to heaven. I remember the adrenaline spikes as I hurtled through a ropes course with dozens of other Cub Scouts at Bear Creek Scout Reservation. And then, when I got older, orchestra camps at Moe Ranch, where we split our days between rehearsals and splashing in the river.
1: As summer's reveille turns to autumn's taps, those who have left will be those who will return.
0: And I did, at least 6 summers in a row. Like countless other Texas kids and families, all eager to revisit the Hill Country's limestone hills and cliffs, towering bald cypress trees, and its rivers and creeks. But there's a flip side to that beauty.
2: The topography makes this an area just prone for massive flash floods. And that's where they kind of talk about Flash Flood Alley.
0: This is Louis Amastori. He runs a local publication called the Kerr County Lead. He covers Kerrville and surrounding communities. And quite often, that means weather.
2: We're having like regular extreme weather events every year. I've been here 6 years. We've had one every year. You know, in 2021, we had the awful winter storm. We had another winter storm in 2022. We had an extreme heat wave in 2023.
0: Those extremes are worsening with climate change. Dry spells are getting drier, wet spells wetter.
2: 2024, we had another flood.
0: And the frequency of severe weather is increasing too. Lewis hosts a daily podcast. In 2024, about a year before the flood, he had a meteorologist on the show.
2: We were talking, I think it was Beryl or one of those hurricanes, and people were advocating, because the drought was so bad here, you know, hey, wouldn't it be great if the hurricane would just end our drought for us? But he's like, no, that's the worst possible idea because we can't handle that large amount of water. This is Flash Flood Alley, you know. We don't want a storm to sit and dump on us. That would be a catastrophe. And he was right.
0: So let's talk a bit about where the name Flash Flood Alley came from. There's a massive geologic fault line, essentially a big cliff that formed at least 20 million years ago that borders the Hill Country. And that cliff serves as a meeting place for moist air from the Gulf Coast to crash into dry air from the west, causing some of the highest rainfall totals in the world. Once that rain hits the ground, it moves at an astonishing speed through the Hill Country's terrain.
2: When you look at the natural topography of this region, is also pushing water down all these little canyons and these little channels that come off the hills.
0: These canyons and hills are not grassy or marshy. They're limestone. So the rainwater doesn't soak into the ground. It rushes down steep valleys, swelling the hill country's iconic rivers. And it can be incredibly destructive if you have too much rain fall all at once, like July 2025.
2: We can't handle that, a large amount of water. We need, like, you know, an inch of rain here, inch of rain here. We can't have it all at once.
0: Because if it does come all at once,
3: it's going to come get you.
0: That is none other than Kim Tomes.
1: Hello, I'm Kim Tomes. Let me be one of the first to welcome you to the heart of the beautiful Texas Hill Country.
0: I recently tracked Kim down. She lives in San Antonio and is still drawn to the beauty of the area. But turns out she has a story of her own about the flip side of the beauty. It was 1978. Kim was 22 years old and vacationing with her family on the banks of the Medina River, another iconic hill country river south of the Guadalupe.
3: I was in a little cabin with my mom and my little sister. I'd say there's probably about, 12 to 15 cabins out there.
0: She had won the Miss USA beauty pageant the year before and was ready for a break.
3: And I thought, how nice to go out there, have peace and quiet, lay by the pool, not have anybody come up wanting autographs. I mean, I was ready to relax, read books. And so it started raining, and some people left because it just kept raining and raining.
0: She's seen rain before on these vacations, even flooding, but not like this.
3: I woke up about 3 o'clock in the morning and I heard this gurgling noise, and I thought that the toilet had overflowed or something. I thought, that's weird. So I swung my leg out to get out of bed, and I was hit by the iciest, coldest water ever. So I looked back behind me and I had a window open, and there was like a waterfall coming into the cabin.
0: Tropical storm Emilio was underway, and it would wreak havoc across Texas. Nowhere more than in the hill country, though, where at least 27 people died. And Kim barely survived. She got her family out of the cabin by cutting a hole in a window screen with a knife. They waded through waist-deep, rushing water.
3: You could hear people waking up and screaming and yelling, and it was trees are starting to rip up, and houses are starting to rip up. Fences are going by. Cows are going by. Roofs are going by. And the other thing is, it was so loud, like an aircraft carrier or a train. It was that rushing water was so loud, it was deafening. A tree hit me from behind, and it shot me down under the water. So then, this part is this really scary part, is because when I got pushed underwater, it was silent. It was so quiet and black, and I didn't know which way was up. I didn't know which way was sideways or down. I'm just spinning under the water. I felt like I'm going to die, but it's hard to explain, but it was like you were at peace, because it was very soft water, very quiet, very black, and it was just a really peaceful time for me. I was spinning under the water, and then all of a sudden, somehow, I popped up and just was like, you know, gasping for air. And I saw a tree over kind of to the side to me, and that was the last tree. And I swam. I mean, I was like superhuman strength. I was a swimmer, but I mean, it was really difficult to get to this tree. But I got there.
0: She perched on that tree for hours, waiting for the water to recede. A TV crew from San Antonio captured the rescue effort over the next day. The cameraman even got a shot of Kim stepping off a helicopter in the small town of Bandera. She made the news. There's a picture of her in a newspaper from the time, labeling her
3: Miss USA flood heroine.
0: Kim keeps going back to the hill country. It still calls to her. But last year's news brought back some tough memories.
3: I mean, when it rains really hard, even after all these years, I'm looking for a hill. I mean, the news of all this really got to me.
0: The 1978 flood was described at the time as unprecedented, catastrophic, record-breaking. But less than a decade later, it happened again.
4: On Friday morning, July 17th, 1987, the small town of Comfort, Texas, became the scene of a heroic rescue and tragic loss.
5: That day probably was one of the most traumatic of my whole life.
6: We thought that the only people that were alive were the ones that were around us, and we were scared to death.
7: I know I'll never get over this, because it's something that's going to be in my mind forever.
0: Listening to the news coverage of this one really gives me an eerie sense of deja vu to the flood from last summer.
8: Good evening. It's well known in the Texas Hill Country that flash flooding can be extremely dangerous.
0: It was mid-July 1987. The flood hit in the early morning hours, causing the Guadalupe River to rise an astonishing 29 feet. And
9: the victims were summer campers.
0: The victims that year were from a summer camp, just about an hour's drive from Camp Mystic.
10: The teenagers were being evacuated from Camp Pot of Gold, a Baptist church camp, during a driving rainstorm.
0: 43 people were carried into the waters. Most of them were rescued.
11: But 10 children died in the waters of the Guadalupe River. The river has returned to normal, but the lives it touched remain forever changed.
12: Sometimes we'll cry about it. And sometimes we wish we were dead, sometimes, and that they were still here.
13: All four of my kids were there, and so we lost two, and we got two back. So we know what both ways feels like, getting your kids back plus losing your kids. There's an empty spot in my life, a big one.
0: After the 1987 flood came a reckoning, much like the one we're seeing today. Tough questions, promises of change, lawsuits. Back then, there was only one way to warn people along the Guadalupe that the water was coming for them. Whenever it rained a lot, folks who lived upstream would watch the water rise and call folks downstream to let them know. That was it, a good old-fashioned phone tree. But after the 1987 flood, local leaders decided that enough was enough. It was time to stop relying on a literal game of telephone and instead install an actual flood warning system, gauges that would measure rainfall and river levels in real time and transmit those readings to emergency managers. Kerr County residents grumbled about the cost, which they had to cover through higher property taxes. But Kerr County area officials insisted. The system came online in 1989. Yet, last summer, when asked how such a catastrophic flood could catch so many people off guard, their answer was,
14: "We do not have a warning system."
0: So, what happened? This is After the Flood. I'm Dominic Anthony Walsh. In 1989, just a few years after 10 Hill Country summer campers died in a flood, Kerr County officially brought its then state-of-the-art flood early warning system online. One of the system's biggest champions was Dick Eastland, owner of Camp Mystic. At the time, he told a reporter, "If it saves one life down the road, it will be worth it." On July 4th, 2025, Dick Eastland and a group of young campers were attempting to evacuate when their SUV was swept away and hit a tree. Data from Eastland's car and Apple Watch shows that they sank into the river and likely died around 3:51 a.m. A few hours later.
15: Good morning. I want to thank everyone for being here and being part of this response.
0: Judge Rob Kelly, the top elected official in Kerr County, stood in front of reporters to make his first statements on the tragedy.
15: Suffice it to say, this has been a very devastating and deadly flood.
0: The questions came pouring in. Mostly, how could flooding like this happen, seemingly with no warning?
16: Can you talk to us about what kind of warning system might have been in place last night just to make sure that everybody got out safely?
14: We do not have a warning system on the river.
0: We do not have a warning system, Kelly said. That warning system that had been installed in 1989, it was long gone by now, according to a Houston Chronicle investigation. The private company that was operating the system shut down in the late 1990s, and the equipment fell into disrepair. Every few years, local officials talked about bringing it back, but they never did. They weren't willing to spend the money. Reporters at that press conference with Rob Kelly pointed out that even without a warning system, there was the weather forecast in advance of July 4th. State emergency officials had been preparing for major flooding. They sent emails about it to local emergency managers across Texas, including in Kerr County.
17: Judge, Texas Department of Emergency Management put out an all-call and said, there's going to be a problem. There are kids missing. These camps were in harm's way. We knew this flood was coming.
14: We didn't know this flood was coming. Rest assured, no one knew this kind of flood was coming. We have floods all the time. This is the most dangerous river valley in the United States.
17: I agree.
14: And we deal with floods on a regular basis. When it rains, we get water. We had no reason to believe that this was going to be anything like what's happened here. None whatsoever.
0: You can actually hear alerts going off on people's phones as Kelly is speaking. Some of those were flash flood warnings, and several had gone out hours earlier, while most people, including many local officials, were asleep. Like one alert from the National Weather Service at 1:14 a.m., warning about life-threatening flash flooding in central Kerr County. And there was the rising water, which started waking residents as early as 3 a.m. There's this call from a hotel manager 20 miles upstream from Kerrville at 2:53 a.m.
18: And the water's coming up really high, really quick. It's a big flood coming.
0: At 3:36 a.m., they got this call. It came from 17 miles upstream from Kerrville.
19: We've never had water this high.
20: Okay, so it's...
19: There's no place for us to go.
0: And this call at 3:39.
21: Kerr County 911.
0: But the dispatcher could only hear water in the background.
21: Kerr County 911. Kerr County Sheriff's Office. Hey, it's an open line. I can just hear what sounds like water.
0: A few minutes later, 14 miles from Kerrville.
22: We've got lots of people in cabins. We don't know how to get out. We don't know what to do.
0: While all this was happening, most of the top leaders in Kerr County and Kerrville later admitted in testimony to state lawmakers that they were still in bed, asleep. Kerrville City Manager Dalton Rice was awake in the early morning hours of July 4th. In a story that he would repeat over and over again to reporters in the following days, he explained that he didn't see anything amiss.
23: I was running the river trail at 3 a.m. this morning just because I'm that guy, and there was no signs of it. The rain was here on the river trail, which is down below at the water's edge at 3:30 and 4 o'clock when I left. There was no signs of it rising at that point.
0: In other words, even if other officials had been awake looking at this part of the river, Rice says they wouldn't have seen anything either. We should note that the city of Kerrville never made Rice or other city officials available for us to interview.
23: This happened very quickly over a very short amount of time that could not be predicted, even with the radar.
0: But the river was rising. It was just rising upstream from where Rice was jogging, far outside of Kerrville city limits, including at Camp Mystic, where the first 911 call that we know of came in at 3:56 a.m.
22: But we are all getting out of all the cabins, but some of the cabins are filling up with water.
0: At 4:19 a.m., a neighbor downstream of the camp called.
22: The flood is up to our house right now. We're okay, but we live about a mile down the road from Camp Mystic, and we've already got two little girls who have come down the river, and we've gotten to them, but I'm not sure how many else are out there.
0: By this point, Judge Kelly, the Kerr County Sheriff, and the Emergency Management Director were still not aware of the disaster that had already unfolded at Camp Mystic. My colleagues at the Texas Newsroom and the Texas Tribune got a hold of communications among Kerr County officials on July 4th. The earliest text message they found referring to Mystic was sent at 6:34 a.m., more than 2.5 hours after the first 911 call from the camp. It was a text from a Kerr County Sheriff's captain. Dispatch is trying to verify Camp Mystic and Camp La Junta issues. An hour later, he texted the security guard at Camp Mystic.
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0: This is Emily Foxhall, a reporter for the Texas Tribune.
24: You can see officials in these text messages just grappling with understanding what happened, trying to figure out who was missing, trying to figure out how many were dead.
0: According to the Texas Newsroom and the Tribune's reporting, it would be hours before the Kerr County Sheriff's Office understood what had happened that morning. The county never responded to our request for comment for this show.
24: You can see in these text messages that county officials really spend all day trying to figure out what happened at Camp Mystic, which, you know, is just kind of illustrative of the chaos of a disaster of this scale.
0: For instance, at 9:45 a.m., a sheriff's captain writes that everyone at Camp Mystic is accounted for. But then, some 20 minutes later, he says the information may not be reliable. Almost 10 hours later, Kerr County Sheriff Larry Letha sent this message.
24: I was told there may be several children that the game wardens pulled out dead. The lieutenant governor is asking. I need this verified and reported back ASAP.
0: And about 15 minutes later, another text from an unidentified number. We need to get a statement out to the parents at the reunification site. They are getting very upset that they have not been given any information. One of those parents was Matthew Childress. On the evening of July 4th and much of July 5th, he sat with other Mystic parents, waiting, watching many of them reunite with their children. And on Saturday, July 5th, around 6 p.m.,
1: we were all kind of standing in a group, and I felt my phone vibrate in my pocket, and I pulled it out, and I showed everyone that was sitting in front of me that it was a Kerrville number. So I went ahead and answered it. I turned away from them and said hello. I remember it was a gentleman who I believe was a sheriff's officer. I don't remember specifically what he said, but all I remember him saying was Grimes Mortuary. And I collapsed, dropped my phone, and started to wail. And all I remember is my wife telling me to grab my phone, and my brother and sister who were there kind of helped to pick me up and kind of carry me out of there to get us in the car to go to the mortuary. You know, even in those moments, we were still hoping that perhaps it was a misidentification, that it was possibly someone else. And I had to make the decision to identify her. And somehow I was lucid enough to be able to understand of if I somehow didn't do it myself, that I would regret it. And so my wife and I went in, identified her. It was absolutely terrible. I wish that upon no man or woman. Seeing my firstborn, my hero, being in that state. But I'm glad that I did it. I'm glad my wife and I had the courage to identify her. And my poor brother and sister had to sit there and listen to us suffer as we reacted to that, which I will always forever thank them for their support to pull us through that terrible moment. But at the same time, as I had said goodbye to her a week earlier and gave her 17 kisses, I went back in and gave her 17 kisses before we said goodbye. That's how we said goodbye, good night, every night.
0: Matthew and Wendy made the long drive back to Houston.
1: So when we got home, it was tough to get back to her room. It was tough to come into the house. It took me probably 15 minutes to get out of the car because I was so terrified to come into the house. Once we got to see my son and my in-laws, I told my wife we need to go upstairs and be in Chloe's room. Otherwise, I would be afraid of going in there, and I needed to go in there immediately. So after a long sobbing on her bed, and we started to kind of wander around, and I believe maybe an hour or so later, we were still just kind of wandering around, going through her things. And my wife had seen in her bathroom the sticker that said Isaiah 43:2 on it. That's not something I'm familiar with, and we had to look it up what it was.
0: Isaiah chapter 43, verse 2. When you pass through the waters, I will be with you, and through the rivers, they will not overwhelm you.
2: That's it for this edition of Texas Matters. Thanks for listening. 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
2: I'm Joseph Denscore. I am the facility superintendent for Northwest Vista College. I pretty much handle all of the preventive maintenance for the campus, to include, you know, trash pickup, housekeeping, all of the electrical trades, all of the plumbing trades, all of the HVAC trades. Typical day starts about 5:30 a.m. and then ends about 8 p.m. But I love it. It's fast-paced, and it's what I do to support student success. So I see all the things that no one knows about that are going underneath the surface that keep that campus running. Things that a faculty, a staff, or a student don't want to hear when they walk into that classroom. So it means a lot to us not having someone correct our work and us being foresightful and seeing, you know, what needs to be done before someone asks. I've educated 2 children through here now, myself and my wife. Alamo Colleges has paid dividends back to me. So I just feel in my heart that I owe the taxpayers of San Antonio and Alamo Colleges so much. So that's why I try to give them 110% every day and just show up and make it better for the next person.
1: This has been another Celebrate Opportunity story from the Alamo Colleges, whose support made this segment possible.
3: It's 519. I'm Steve Short with a look at San Antonio traffic. There's a stalled vehicle on the south side on southbound I-35 at Zarza Mora, blocking the right lane. Also up in New Braunfels, there's a report of a crash on southbound I-35 at Salms Road, causing traffic to slow. It's going to be mostly cloudy tonight. A low is expected around 76. 4th of July will be mostly sunny with a high around 95. Right now in San Antonio, it's 94 degrees with a heat index of 99. It's 99 in Llano and 100 in Del Rio.
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0: From NPR News, this is All Things Considered. I'm Juana Summers.
5: And I'm Elsa Chang. When the Desperado roller coaster first opened up in 1994, right here on the Nevada state line, it was one of the tallest and fastest in the world. And Corey Clemenson was among the first to ride it.
6: Front car.
5: You were in the front car?
6: Front car.
5: Are you a screamer?
6: No, but I screamed on that ride and kept my eyes shut.
5: Out of genuine terror.
6: Yeah, it wasn't a great moment.
5: The roller coaster was the latest attraction in a little casino town called Prim, which was named after Clemenson's grandfather, Ernie Prim. The Prim family still owns all the land this town is built on. Prim would be the first place you would spot across the Nevada border, cruising from L.A. to Vegas. The first place you could gamble.
7: 3 great hotel casinos, 4,200 slots, 10 restaurants. It's a must stop.
5: Back in the 1990s, TV spots like this advertised the thousands of cheap rooms. And visitors would flood into Prim, not just for the gambling and the roller coaster, but also for the rodeos, boxing matches, performances by stars like Aretha Franklin, and one of the top outlet malls in the country. But those massive crowds feel like a distant memory now.
8: What would this place look like in front of us, this parking lot?
6: Packed.
8: Packed? Cars? Would it be hard to find a parking spot?
6: It would be. On the weekends, it'd be nearly impossible. There was great anticipation with what Prim was doing and where, you know, Prim is kind of on top, right? I mean,
8: because the investment in a roller coaster is a big investment. Was there a feeling of like, this is going to get bigger and better?
6: I think for anybody who was here, it was never going to end.
8: And what does it feel like right now in this moment, Corey, to look at this inert roller coaster? It's faded. It's rusting.
6: Heartbreaking. Heartbreaking.
5: Today, the loudest sounds in Prim are the trucks speeding by on the highway and the lone crows looming over empty parking lots. Two of the three hotel casinos here have closed. That's Whiskey Pete's and Buffalo Bill's. Then a couple months ago, the company that operates these properties, Affinity Interactive, announced that it would be closing the third and final hotel, laying off hundreds of staff. And that is when Clementson and the rest of the Prim family decided to step in, teaming up with a Nevada convenience store company called Terrible's to try to resurrect this ghost town.
6: If you can turn a ghost town into greatness again, there's not anything you can't do. And so why not go for the challenge? Why not us?
5: But how do you bring back the people to Prim?
9: So there used to be a monorail that went going across the freeway from Whiskey Pete's over here, or maybe...
5: A people mover,
9: yeah, to get people from one side to the other.
5: That is David Schwartz, a gaming historian at the University of Nevada, Las Vegas. And that people mover is now abandoned, gathering cobwebs and bird poop. But Schwartz says that train is a reminder of Prim's potential.
9: That was a time of big dreams. And when Vegas itself was thriving so much and just expanding and exploding, why not? Because it seemed like this would last forever.
5: So tell me why a town that used to be thriving, like Prim was, turned into a ghost town.
9: So if we go back to 1975, pretty much the only place you can gamble legally in a casino is in Nevada.
5: Okay.
9: Fast forward, 1976, casino gambling legalized for Atlantic City, New Jersey. 1980s, you have the proliferation of tribal casinos.

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1: 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It's 7 o'clock.
2: There's so many ways to interpret the founding. And I think the country has kind of found its bearings again when people are really engaged in debates.